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1: Welcome to Living in Grace, an outreach of Calvary Chapel of Grangeville. Let's open up our Bibles to the New Testament book of 1 Timothy, as Pastor Dean teaches us through God's Word, book by book, chapter by chapter, and verse by verse.
2: Let's turn in our Bibles to the New Testament book of 1 Timothy. 1 Timothy chapter 2, as we are continuing to study through God's Word. As you know, Paul wrote this letter to Timothy, who was now a young pastor there in Ephesus, pastoring the church there. And there were those in the church, as we looked at last week, who had come into the church and they were bringing in some false doctrine. They were trying to replace the Word of God with other things. Paul gives examples of things, fables and genealogies. And so in chapter 1, Paul pretty much said, tell them to knock it off and to simply continue to teach the Word. And then right after, talking about the importance of the Word and what it does in our lives and through our lives, now Paul is going to talk in chapter 2 for the next major thing that should be a part of all believers' lives. So with that, let me start in 1 Timothy chapter 2, verse 1. And Paul says, therefore I exhort, first of all, that supplications, prayers, intercessions, and giving of thanks be made for all men. So after the importance of talking about what God's Word does in a believer's life, Paul now introduces the next spiritual weapon that we have, which is prayer. If you think about it, I would say that concerning prayer, that prayer is probably the most disobeyed command given in the Bible. I said disobeyed command in the Bible because some Christians don't pray. They don't have a regular time of prayer, nor do they pray corporately as a church family. And so apparently, as I see this, Paul understood that there was something going on there in regards to prayer there in the church. And so he's encouraging them concerning prayer. And he gives these four aspects of prayer. He mentions four things there: supplications, prayers, intercessions, and the giving of thanks. Supplications are those things that you would be praying specifically about for yourself, for your family, for things in your life. The word prayer there is a general prayer, you know, like we might say, just generally speaking, and praying for our nation. That's a kind of a general prayer. And then intercession is praying specifically for others and for what God would be doing in and through their lives. And then lastly, the giving of thanks. And the giving of thanks, as we've talked about this many times, is twofold. One is when we're praying in regards to an issue, we thank God in advance for whatever it is He's going to be doing. That's showing our faith. Lord, we believe that You're going to do something. We don't know what it is, but we're trusting You. And then also thanking Him when He steps in and He intercedes. And so the two parts of thanking the Lord. So in prayer, we are called by God to pray for others. We're called to pray for ourselves. And we're called to give the Lord thanksgiving. We also need to understand that as you're studying through the Bible, God will never ask us to do something that He has no intentions of not responding to. I mean, can you imagine that? The Lord says, listen, I want you to pray, and by the way, I'm not going to listen to it, nor am I going to do anything about it. That isn't how God moves. He uses us, which is an amazing thing. He uses us as the conduit to have prayer answered in our lives and in other people's life. But here is the deal. God has never given us a more powerful tool than that of praying for ourselves and praying for others. And Satan does not want us to exercise that spiritual weapon because he knows how effective it truly is. And then Paul says there, for all men. And I need to clarify this because it's going to make a little difference later on in the chapter here. But he says, for all men. And the word men there is not talking about males, M-A-L-E. It's talking about mankind, men and women, young and old. So this is not something that is just for men to be doing. It's for all of us to be doing. And also notice there that as God calls us to pray for others, that he does not say anything like, well, listen, you can pray when you feel like it, or you can pray only for those that you like. Jesus said in Matthew chapter 5:44, he said, love your enemies. That's an interesting concept. Love your enemies, bless those who curse you, do good to those who hate you, and listen, and pray for those who spitefully use you and persecute you. Now that sounds like it's really no big deal until something happens to us, right? I don't have a problem looking at this and going, well, sure, I could always pray for somebody that takes advantage of me, until it really happens and somebody takes advantage of me. And I say that to say this: God has placed someone or a group of people in your life that you're sideways with. For whatever the reason, Satan doesn't want you to be praying for them, but God is using that situation for you to learn, for me to learn, to pray for someone that has hurt us, who has maybe taken advantage of us. And I'm going to say this generally speaking, and I've thought about this. I know I'm live on the radio, but a lot of you might say, well, you know, that's pretty simple for you, Dean, to say that you pray because you're a pastor. Well, yeah, I'm a pastor, but I have the same thoughts, feelings, emotions, and everything that you go through, I go through. I'm no different than you. And I would say in the last year and a half, okay, I have someone in my life that I despise. I cannot stand. I would just as soon never hear their name again, nor would I ever want to see them again, okay? Some of you can relate to this. There are people, and the reason why I say this is because this individual is enabling somebody that I greatly love and cherish to go in the wrong direction. And so it is only God himself, and I'm accountable to God, or I would be taking actions into my hands, which wouldn't be a good deal, and I'm representing the Lord. And so it's kind of funny how this is. The Lord was kind of preparing me for this study, because about 2 weeks ago, I had to rewrite my prayer list. It looks like this anyway, and at different days of the week, and it was falling apart. I mean, it was like 10 different pieces. I taped this piece, taped that piece, and it was just time to redo it. And the Lord said to me, I want you to put this person on your prayer list. I don't think so, right? Have you ever been there? So I put it on, and I wasn't happy about it. And then it came to that particular day, and that person's name was on that day's list. And I have all of these emotions and all of these feelings, right? And I'm going, Lord, I'm only doing this in obedience to you because my heart isn't with this individual. And what I noticed was that as I stepped out in obedience to pray, God is little by little changing my heart on how I view this individual. Wouldn't it be something if that individual or that group of people that have hurt you, taken advantage of you, however it is, wouldn't it be something because of your prayers that that individual received Jesus Christ? That your enemy becomes a brother or sister in the Lord. That's where the Lord wants to bring us to. So Paul, what he is going to do now, he is going to add to this conversation of prayer. Look at verse 2. He says there, for kings and for all who are in authority, that we may lead a

for those in authority over us. And some of you might be thinking, well, you know, Paul really doesn't know the country that we're under, right? I mean, be serious. Praying for this country? Well, we need to understand what was going on when Paul, under the inspiration of the Holy Spirit, told us to be praying for those in authority over us, kings and such. Paul and Timothy, when Paul wrote Timothy this letter, the Roman Empire had crushed the Israelites, the Jewish nation, into nothing, really. They were under Roman control. Their leader, their emperor, was Caesar Nero. And he was a very wicked and an evil man, so much so that while he was in Rome as this leader, he would take Christians, right? He would have them brought to his garden, tied to posts, have hot wax poured on top of them, light them on fire, and then go through his garden on a chariot screaming, "You're the light of the world." So we're talking a very evil man. And yet Paul says here, under the inspiration of the Holy Spirit, listen, I want you to pray for kings and authorities over us. We don't have a king over us. We have a president and we have a governor in our state, and God calls us to be praying for them. We have, some of us have employers or supervisors over us, and they are authority over us, and so we should be praying for them. This last president that we had, on a number of occasions, you know, I would have Christians say to me, "Well, why in the world would I pray for that individual?" And I would just have to say, "Well, listen, you know, God loves them. God wants to save them, and God wants to give them godly wisdom, because God can use ungodly men to guide a nation." We saw that with a number of Old Testament kings. God had Daniel praying for King Nebuchadnezzar, you know, a man that had a temper, and he threw men into the fire. Remember that? Daniel's three friends. So God calls us to be praying for those in authority over us. So not only are we to be praying generally, not only are we to be praying specifically, we're to be praying for ourselves and for others and to be giving thanksgiving, but we're also called to be praying for our governmental leaders, for those over us. So what can be the result of us praying for our leaders? Paul says there, that we may lead a quiet and peaceable life in all godliness and reverence. And so it is possible that as we pray for those over us, wouldn't that be something if we had a government that would just simply leave us alone and let us do whatever it is that God calls us to do? Verse 3, for this, Paul is still talking about prayer, for this is good and acceptable in the sight of God our Savior. So Paul says there that intercessory prayer for others, for those that are over us, that this is something that is good. God likes to see us praying for those over us. Now think about this for a moment. Have you ever been getting ready for work? You know, you've made your lunch, you've had your quiet time, you just have 5 minutes. You have 5-10 minutes and you're not sure, well, I'm not really going to take off for work yet. I wonder what I should do. Or have you ever been in a place where you're running errands and you're in between a doctor's appointment and the CPA because, you know, you're having your taxes done or something, and you have that 5 or 10 minutes. But what a great opportunity to just take some time in your car or in your home and just say, you know, Lord, I'm going to pray for our president. I'm going to pray for the people in authority over us. I'm going to pray for my employer that you would bless their lives. I think those would make some major changes, not only in how we view people, but in what God wants to do in their lives. And, you know, it takes that 5 minutes and it makes an eternal thing happen, right? Praying for others. One of the reasons we are to be praying for others is, he says there in verse 4, who, this is referring to God, who desires all men to be saved and to come to the knowledge of the truth. So one of the reasons why God desires that we be praying for others is because God wants to save them. Again, here, I'm going to make the distinction. All men is not referring just to males. It's referring to males, females, young and old, that they would come to a saving knowledge of Jesus Christ. And then in regards to God,
in regards to salvation.

0: creation, he says this in verse 5, "For there is one God and one mediator between God and men, the man Christ Jesus." So there's one God. And so this should really wake up, you know, those that belong to groups that say that our men can become gods and reside on their own planet. That goes against what God's word says. There is one God consisting of three persons, the Father, the Son, and the Holy Spirit. And there is only one mediator, the God-man, Jesus Christ. The Godhead, we talked about that, I think it was in Hebrews, the Father, Son, and the Holy Spirit. God becoming man, and we'll be looking at that at Easter, one of the reasons why he had to become man, because he had to bleed, he had to pay the price for our sins. God didn't have blood. God had to take on the body of a man to bleed, to die for us. No one can be our mediator other than Jesus Christ, not a pope, not a priest, not a bishop. We have direct access to God. You and I have direct access to God. So if you think about it, all of the world religions, all of the groups that we would consider cults, those that call themselves Christians, but it doesn't line up with God's word, none of them can bring you into a relationship with God unless we come through Jesus Christ. Jesus always being God, but he's also the God-man, because he wants to change our lives. When we ask Jesus Christ to forgive our sins and to come into our lives, we know that what happens, our spirit becomes born again. We become now a child of God. And then in verse 6, who, now he's speaking to Jesus Christ, who gave himself a ransom for all to be testified in due time. When we were sinners, you know that we were captives of Satan. Before we were saved, do you remember how you just kind of thought you were your own free moral agent, where, you know, you thought you were in control of your life? And then you realized afterwards, when you became born again and the light came on, you went, oh my goodness, I was being led around by my nose by Satan. I thought I was in control of my life, but really Satan had the control of my life. When we were sinners, we were captive of Satan. And Jesus himself became our ransom. You've seen the movies, or maybe you've actually lived out one of those horror dreams where somebody is kidnapped. And then there is that whole thing about, if you want your child back, you're going to send us $1 million or whatever. And in Satan's case, he is the one that is holding us captive. And so Jesus, through his death and resurrection, paid our ransom in full. So Satan has no hold on us because of the blood of Jesus Christ. And it isn't like the kidnapping of where they say, we will give you this person back if you give us X number of dollars. This was kind of like one of those scenes where you're walking from the one side of the bridge and somebody else is being sacrificed for you and you're going back, they're going back. That's what Jesus did. Jesus laid his life for our life so that we could have life. Jesus did it for us. He's our only mediator. And then now Paul describes in verse 7 some of the ministries that God had called him into. He says this, "For which I was appointed a preacher and an apostle. I am speaking the truth in Christ and not lying, a teacher of the Gentiles in faith and truth." So we see here that Paul has, he had more than this, but he mentions three of his callings in life, an apostle, a preacher, and a teacher. We know that the word apostle means one who is sent out. And biblically speaking, there were the 12 or 13 apostles, capital A is what I call them. You know, they were not replaced. Matter of fact, if you ever go to a church and somebody says, I'm your apostle, I would leave and not go back. But in the sense of lowercase apostle, it does mean one who is sent out. And so we are sent out as believers. And then he was a preacher. Now, a preacher is what you and I would call today an evangelist, who recently just passed away, Billy Graham, one of the greatest, well, I just love the guy. Anyway, he was an evangelist. Greg Laurie is an evangelist. So we have apostles, we have preachers, which are evangelists, and then he talks here about teachers, pastor teachers, one who feeds the flock of God, the saints of God, to equip the saints for the work of the ministry. And so Paul was called a teacher. He was doing that here in this letter. He's teaching the body of Christ about the things of God and how they should respond to God. Then in verse 8, now he's going to switch gears, okay? Now it's a whole different scenario. I desire, therefore, that the men pray everywhere, lifting up holy hands without wrath and doubting. So here in verse 8, the Greek word is different. It does not mean males and females. It literally means men, young and old. So up to this point, Paul has been talking about the importance of, as we said in chapter 1, sticking with the word of God. Then he moves into chapter 2. He's talking about the four aspects of how we are to pray for self, for others, general prayer, giving thanks to God. He's talked about praying for our leaders, those in authority over us. And now here, Paul is talking specifically to the men in that congregation and to men in this congregation. And he's saying to us, listen, I am giving you a command from me that you need to live godly examples in the church as men of prayer. And as we in this fellowship, we need to recognize that we have been called by God to be those examples of prayer warriors in this fellowship and in our home during intercessory prayer before people join us live on the radio, praying in our homes. It is our position to model that for our wives and for our kids. And guys are kind of interesting in nature because none of us in this room need to be told that it's our responsibility to protect and provide for our family. That is just something that is instilled in us. And if somebody comes through our front door, we're not going to send our wife out to take care of it, are we? No, we're going to take care of it ourselves. That's just how we are wired. And yet somehow in prayer, we don't see the importance and the tool of being a spiritual prayer warrior that actually will affect people for all eternity. So it's just a heads up for us as men in the body of Christ. And then he says, lifting of holy hands. In the Bible, there are a number of positions, as you read through the Old Testament, of people praying. You can hear of them sitting, standing, kneeling, facing face down, laying face down, hands on their sides, hands outreached. And it isn't so much the position of the outward body, it's the position of the heart. But he does say to the men here, he says, listen, praying with holy hands, and I suggest to you that as we are praying, as you are praying, maybe in your own quiet time, at least I've noticed this with me, that there are times in my life, and I'm not even really aware of it, that as I'm praying for a situation, I just feel like there's more power there. I don't know why, but I just catch myself lifting up my hand and, you know, just committing that thing to the Lord. And maybe you guys have seen that too in your own prayer life where, you know, you're just in it, you know. Sometimes I don't know that I'm groaning downstairs, and Robin will say, who's down there with you? What are you talking about? And it's just, you know, a heaviness on my heart as I'm praying for various people in various situations. And so God calls us as men into this area of prayer. Now he continues, and he's going to switch. He's been talking about the church body in general. He's talked now about the men. Okay, guys, this is what you're called to do. And now he's going to close the chapter talking to the women in the body of Christ, okay? It says here in verse 9 and 10, in like manner also that the women adorn themselves in modest apparel with propriety and moderation, not with braided hair or gold or pearls or costly clothing, but, which is proper for women, professing godliness with good works. So just as the men are to model in the family and in the church this thing of intercessory prayer, right? Engaging in the battle. The women in the body are called to be in a position of not drawing attention to themselves on the way that which they dress. Apparently, I mean, otherwise, I don't know why Paul would have brought this up. Apparently, there were some women in there in the body that were dressing in such a way that they were drawing attention to themselves instead of pointing to Jesus Christ. I have a funny story about this. I can't remember his name. Anyway, he's with the Lord now, but he started the Calvary Chapel in Las Vegas. And his job before that, before he became a pastor, you know what it was? Testing atom bombs. Can you imagine how fun that would have been? You get to push the... That was his job. Anyway, but he was talking about that when they were starting the church there in Las Vegas, there was a kind of a big deal about women's clothing. And I asked him, I said, well, why is that? He goes, well, the call girls and the other kinds of girls were getting saved from the casinos and they were dressing for work. So they'd come in on a Wednesday night dressed in a certain way. And he said, we had to kind of teach them the right way to dress. So modest apparel. Modest apparel is speaking about having everything that's supposed to be covered, covered, and covered not too tightly. Okay, pretty easy way to say it. Paul is not saying that a Christian woman should look like Ma Kettle. Now, there's a few of us in this room that can relate to Ma Kettle, right? Some of you that don't know that, well, you've got a smartphone. Google Ma Kettle image, and you will know what I'm talking about, all right?
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In John 14, we read the words of Jesus, "I'm leaving you with a gift, peace of mind and heart, and the peace I give is a gift the world cannot give. So don't be troubled or afraid."

0: Welcome to The Word for Today, featuring the Bible teaching of Pastor Chuck Smith, founder of the Calvary Chapel Movement. This radio program is a verse-by-verse study through the entire Bible. And on today's edition of The Word for Today, Pastor Chuck continues with Persecuted for Righteousness as we pick up in Matthew chapter 5, verse 10. And now with today's message, here's Pastor Chuck.
1: Well, the Lord doesn't say that you're blessed when you're persecuted for being an oddball. But for righteousness and for his name's sake. And so check out in that persecution that's coming your way. Make sure that it is for the sake of Jesus Christ that the persecution is coming, not just because of some weird characteristic. And Jesus said, rejoice. Now that's a difficult thing to do. When you are being reviled and persecuted for the sake of Jesus Christ, it's awfully hard to rejoice. In fact, our natural tendency is to mope. Well, Lord, all right, if that's the way you're going to let people treat me, I'm just going to keep quiet, and just to sort of sulk. Because we don't like to be reviled. We don't like to be persecuted. But Jesus said, rejoice. Can you? Peter and John in the book of Acts, when they were going into the temple and through the faith of Jesus Christ brought healing to the lame man, and as the result were arrested and brought to trial, those men that were trying them beat them and warned them not to speak anymore in the name of Jesus Christ. And it said, and they went their way rejoicing that they were counted worthy to suffer persecution for Jesus Christ. Classic example of this text being fulfilled in the life of the disciples. Rejoice and be exceeding glad. Why? Well, first of all, great is your reward in heaven. And secondly, you're in good company. For so persecuted they the prophets that were before you. As Stephen, when he was standing before the council, said, which of the prophets have you not slain? You talk about your fathers being so great, our fathers this, our fathers that, but your fathers killed those prophets that God sent unto them. In fact, which of the prophets did they not kill? And you are even worse than your fathers because you killed the one that the prophets were all telling was going to come. Now, Stephen points out that the prophets of God were not really accepted. So rejoice, be exceeding glad. You're in good company. They persecuted all of those true prophets of God. False prophets, oh, they were lifted up. They were heralded. Oh, they had it comfortable and nice. But the true prophets of God ran into real problems because people just don't want to hear God's truth. They would rather be lulled into a false sense of security. Oh, everything's fine. God wants you to all be prosperous. God wants you to all drive Mercedes. So who wouldn't like that doctrine? That sounds great. Hooray, hooray. Go out and order my Mercedes. But the true prophets of God do not sit in such a popular seat. Now, Jesus next of all declares the influence of the child of God in the earth by declaring, ye are the salt of the earth. Now, salt in those days was used basically as a preservative. Because they lacked vacuum seal packing and because they lacked refrigeration, whenever they butchered their meat, that portion that they did not roast immediately would have to be salted well. And the salt killed the surface bacteria on the meat and had a preserving effect. It kept the meat from rotting or putrefying. And Jesus is saying to his disciples, ye are the preserving influence in a world in which you live. You're the preserving influence. You are the salt of the earth. That preserving influence. And surely, true Christianity, wherever it has gone, has been a preserving influence in that society. Wherever there is a strong Christian emphasis and a strong Christian voice, that society is being preserved and maintained. But whenever the Christian voice begins to wane, that society begins to deteriorate and ultimately be destroyed. And take a look at history and notice the preserving influence of Christianity as long as it remained strong and a dynamic influence within the community. The community was strong and powerful. Look at the United States. We were formed on Christian principles. Tremendously heavy Christian influence in the forming of this nation, and thus written into our very Constitution those safeguards to protect that religious freedom, freedom of worship and assembly and all, because the Christian influence was strong, and we weren't afraid to say one nation under God. But through the years, the Christian voice has been weakened in its influence upon our society, and we can see those rotting forces that are beginning to erode away the very foundations of our democracy. As we see children being exploited for sexual purposes, as we see child pornography being produced and purchased. Now, there's an interesting thing about child pornography and about many of these other horrible things that are happening, and you should know it. A man in our church who is the head of the Los Angeles Police Department in the Division of Child Exploitation told me personally that whenever they make a raid on any of these child pornography places where they're taking the pictures or where they're publishing the material, he said, whenever they make a raid, they always find an abundance of satanic literature and the aspects of satanic worship there. And he said, it is also true in the homicides, in those vicious homicides. He said, we so often discover satanic literature and evidence of satanic worship. He said, Chuck, it is a spiritual battle that we are in. It's just not men who have given themselves over to perverted thinking. But it is satanic in its origin. And we wrestle not against flesh and blood, but against principalities and powers. And if we don't become aware of that, we're not going to be properly equipped for the battle. We're going to be making the mistake of trying to fight the spiritual battle with carnal weapons, writing our congressmen and things of this nature. What we need to do is get on our knees before God and begin to pray and seek God's power and seek

of our warfare cannot be carnal, but they are spiritual, and they are mighty through God to the pulling down of the strongholds of the enemy. But that's prayer, and we need to be doing it more and more and more. You're the salt of the earth. You're the preserving influence. But if the salt has lost its savor, if it's no longer doing its job, then it's good for nothing. If the church is not being a purifying influence within the community, then it's good for nothing. Those churches that seek to exist as social centers are good for nothing. The church needs to be a dynamic spiritual influence within the community and seeking to bring a spiritual godly influence within the community. The salt has lost its savor, it is good for nothing but to be cast out and trodden under the foot of man. When the salt became unusable, old, unusable, they would throw it out on the pathway so that the rain would dissolve it and the sodium chloride would kill the vegetation. And so they used it to kill the vegetation to keep the pathways clear from weeds and grass. And thus the salt was trodden under the foot of man. And Jesus is saying, look, the church is to be the salt of the earth. If it is not the salt of the earth, it's good for nothing, and it will be trampled under the foot of fallen man. And so when Jesus said, ye are the salt of the earth, it's not just a challenge. It is an ultimatum to the church. You either be what God intends you to be, or you're not going to be. You'll be trodden under the foot of man. Then he said, ye are the light of the world. Now here are those disciples, Peter and John and James, and they were fishermen. They didn't have much of an elaborate background. And Jesus is sitting there in the Galilee, which is far away from metropolitan Rome and all of the powers of Rome and the Grecian culture centered around Athens. And there on the hillside above the Sea of Galilee, to this sort of motley little crew, Jesus says to them, hey, you are the light of the world. Marvelous. I love it. Oh, the influence that the church should be having in this dark world today. You're the only light. You're the only hope. Paul, when he is describing his commission before Agrippa and talking about his conversion on the road to Damascus, declares that the Lord called him to deliver, really, the Gentiles from the power of darkness and to bring them into the kingdom of light. And so that is constantly the mission of the church, to open their eyes, to turn them from darkness to light and from the power of Satan unto God, that they might receive the forgiveness of their sins and an inheritance among them that are set apart. And so the mission of the church, to turn them from darkness to light. You are the light of the world. Probably referring to Sophet, up on the hills above the Galilee there, Jesus said, a city set on a hill cannot be hid. And neither do men light a candle and put it under a bushel, but on the candlestick, that it might give light unto all that are in the house. The little fellow had just accepted the Lord and was heading off for a summer camp that did not have a religious base, and he went in to talk to his pastor about it. And they prayed together that his life might really be strong for Jesus while he was there in the camp with all of these other kids. And so after he'd come back from his camping experience, the pastor said, well, how did it go, Johnny? He said, oh, it went great. He said, oh, that's good. He said, yep, nobody found out. But the Lord said, you don't light a candle to put it under a bushel.

0: but on the candlestick, that it might give light to all that are in the house. The one purpose of light is to give light. Therefore, the one purpose that God has for you is that you might give light to the dark world. Now, there is a way in which you are to let your light shine. There are many ways by which you can let your light shine, but the way you are to let your light shine, let your light so shine before men that when they see your good works, they will glorify your Father which is in heaven. Now, it is possible for a person to so let their light shine that when people see their good works, they glorify them. Oh, isn't he wonderful? Oh, did you see that? Oh, isn't that marvelous? Did you hear what he did? And there is a way by which we can do our good works before men to draw attention to ourselves and to bring honor to ourselves. And there is something very perverse in our flesh that wants to bring attention and honor to ourselves. It's much easier to be a hero before a lot of people than it is to be all by yourself, but nobody knows it, you see. It's very easy to do good and magnanimous deeds when everybody is watching. Oh, did you see what he did? My, isn't that marvelous? But when there's no one watching and no one knows that you did it, that's just a different story. When we lived in Huntington Beach years ago, we lived right across from the Edison plant where the guys would come who did all of the repair work for Edison and so forth. And of course, there were often foggy mornings where you turned your lights on not to see, but just to let other people see you. And whenever you're driving in those conditions, it's very easy to forget that your lights are on and just to walk away and leave your lights on. And so on those foggy mornings, I would go over to the Edison plant and I would go around and turn off the lights of all of these cars. Because, you know, I figured, man, if they come back this evening, then they're going to have dead batteries and everything else. So I would go around and turn off the lights in all of these cars. But I always thought, how sad it is that they don't know how nice a fellow I am. You know, when they get back, they're going to fire up their cars and drive off, and they'll never know that if it weren't for my kindness and my goodness, they would have had dead batteries when they got out here. I was almost tempted to write little cards and say, did you know you left your lights on this morning and you would have had a dead battery tonight, but I came over and turned them off for you? I live right across the street. Somehow we want recognition from man for our good deeds. But Jesus said, let your light so shine that when men see your good works, they will glorify your Father in heaven. Now, as we move through the Gospels and we study the ministry of Jesus Christ, so often we are going to be reading where the multitudes came to him and he touched them and he healed them. And it said, and they went away glorifying God. You see, he did it in such a way that God was glorified as the people saw the good works that he did. So the Christian life is a fine balance. You're the light of the world, but you are to let your light so shine before men that when they see your good works, they won't be praising and glorifying you, but they will be praising and glorifying your Father, which is in heaven. Now Jesus moves into the next section of the Sermon on the Mount as he talks to them concerning the Christian's relationship to the law. And he declares, do not think that I have come to destroy the law or the prophets. I am not come to destroy, but to fulfill. Now, the law required death for disobedience. Jesus came to fulfill the law by dying for our disobedience. He came to fulfill the prophets, where Isaiah said, all we like sheep have gone astray. We've turned every one of us to our own way, and God laid on him the iniquities of us all. He came to fulfill the law and the prophets. I haven't come to destroy it. I've come to fulfill it. And that is why Paul the Apostle wrote, Christ is the end of the law to those that believe, because he has brought us into a new relationship with God that involves our faith in Jesus Christ as the basis for our righteous standing before God. For he fulfilled the law. He did not come to bring an end to it, but to fulfill it. And he fulfilled the requirements of the law for us, dying in our place. He said, for verily I say unto you, until heaven and earth shall pass, not one jot or one tittle shall in any wise pass from the law until it is all fulfilled. Now the jot and the tittles were the little punctuation marks and so forth that were placed there. Just in the Hebrew letters, those little, small little marks that give the vowel pronunciation.
1: 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And be sure to join us again next time as Pastor Chuck continues his verse-by-verse study through the Bible. That's right here on the next edition of The Word for Today. And now, once again, here's Pastor Chuck.
0: May the Lord bless and keep you in the love of Jesus Christ. And may you experience God's hand upon your life as he trains, as he teaches, as he develops his work of love and grace within your life, as he prepares you for the future and for those things that he wants you to possess of his grace and of his glory. May the Lord strengthen you and cause your life to be a witness for him in Jesus' name.

0: 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We are currently going through the book of Galatians in a series entitled Stoked. So grab your Bible, turn up the volume, and follow along with us. 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
1: Using big words is our message this morning. But I want you to notice this. As we've been going through the book of Galatians, did you notice that I haven't been trying to change what it clearly says? That I've just been telling you, I've been trying to convince you that what it's saying is what it's really saying. Because it just seems so unbelievable to our skeptical hearts and to our hearts that desire to be justified by some work or something we've done, or that how could God just have grace on us? I mean, we have to kind of help ourselves to believe the seemingly unbelievable things that Paul is saying in the book of Galatians. And so many people said, I've been set free by this book. I have too. I mean, just going through this again, it's been such a transformative thing for me. But I noticed as I'm talking, that, you know, the problem that people make when they get into this legal idea of trying to keep the law, what they try to do is they try to mix the old covenant with the new covenant. They try to mix Israel with the church, and they try to manipulate the scripture, and they have to twist things to make it fit there. Oh, well, that doesn't mean that. Now, there are times when you get to a place in scripture where it seems to be saying something, but it doesn't agree with anything else that you've read so far. And that's when we say, okay, so this is easy to misunderstand, and we, you know, go to the Greek maybe or whatever. But if you're going to the Greek to try to change it when it clearly says something, or when you say, oh, well, you know, historically, this is what the Jews believed, and that's why this isn't saying what you think it's saying. That's where we find ourselves in grave danger, because it says what it's supposed to say. And what we're looking at today is what it means. As we've studied through the book of Galatians, it's been exactly what it seems to be saying, which to us is difficult to believe because we want to be. In our hearts, we are religious. In verse 16, it says, "And as many as walk according to this rule, peace and mercy be upon them and upon the Israel of God." This is how you are to walk. By grace in the Spirit, that the peace of God can be upon you. Why? Because only Jesus was worthy, and Jesus died for your sins and made you worthy, made you acceptable. And upon the Israel of God. What does he mean by that? Well, he says in Romans, he says, not all Israel are of Israel, but only those who come by faith. And that's true. When it comes to Israel, when it comes to the Jews, there are only certain Jews who are truly Israel, and those are those who believe by faith in Jesus. And the rest of them, as it says in Romans chapter 11, have been broken off. Why are they broken off? So that you, Gentile, could be grafted in. And that's a sobering thing. He says, don't boast against the vine. Is God done with Israel? No, he's not. Don't boast to you. Don't get arrogant. You're just grafted in. If God can take them out, the natural olive branches, and graft you in, believe he can take you out too. But then he says this, and he says this about Israel in Romans chapter 11. He says that blindness in part has happened to Israel, which we know that's why Israel's not the church, and the church is not Israel. Not true Israel, but blindness in part has happened to Israel until the fullness of the Gentiles has come in. And once the fullness of the Gentiles comes in, I believe that's when the rapture is going to take place. And then all of Israel will be saved. God's going to save the whole nation of Israel. We see them in their promised land now, just kind of waiting in unbelief, like it says in the scriptures that they will be in Ezekiel 28:26. We're going to see these things start to unfold before our very eyes as we see Israel kind of waiting there for the fulfillment of God's promises. Verse 17, he says, "From now on, let no one trouble me, for I bear in my body the marks of the Lord Jesus." What Paul is saying, he says, stop stressing me out with this stuff. Stop stressing me out with your going back to the law garbage. Because I have marks in my body because I taught the grace of Jesus Christ. And they have beaten me and tortured me. And I bear these marks because I taught grace. Don't be telling me you're going back to the law. Don't trouble me with these silly things. I've seen people go down this road of legalism, and it's interesting. You wouldn't think it, but it's interesting the joy, almost elation, that they have. They start keeping the Sabbath, or they start following a list of rules that somebody's given to them, and just the joy that it brings to them. And they're super excited. And I think that's the way that human nature works. When somebody tells us what the rules are, oh, that's why I haven't been happy, because I haven't been doing a Sabbath. You know, it's just the way that we think. And now I know what the rule is. And so now I just have to keep this rule. In fact, it's a good rule. I get a day off, right? And so we're excited about that, because parameters bring a feeling of safety and security. And so now I'm under these parameters. And it's great. I'm more happy than I've been in years, in fact. You know, nobody ever goes into a cult or into a legalism having not prayed about it. Of course they've prayed about it. Of course they feel good about it. In fact, it feels really good to know that there's some rules. And that's great until they break it. And they didn't even mean to do it. I mean, I was just walking across the living room, and it was just out of habit that I picked up all the kids' socks. I didn't mean to work on the Sabbath. I mean, laundry is one of my jobs, and that's a job, and that's work, and I just picked up everybody's stuff. And then I realized later, oh my gosh, it's the Sabbath. Well, that's okay. Cleanliness is next to godliness, right? So I guess that's okay, and you justify it the first time. But then the next thing comes and you do something else, or you find yourself in a pinch and you have to do something that's work related. And then you kind of justify, okay, well, I guess that's okay because it was important. But then it just tanks you out and you have a crisis of faith. I've seen it so many times. You don't even know how many times I've watched people go through this, the throes of legalism, to the happiness that they have when they went into it. And then they just like, then they kind of separate themselves from other people. And then they find themselves completely losing their faith. You know, it's true of anything that's extreme, any extreme that we put ourselves in. H.A. Ironside, who is a great preacher, he found himself in another extreme, which was, he was in a church, it was a Wesleyan-based church. And in that church, they taught entire sanctification. And he was a, you know, kind of a middle-aged man at that time. He was a guy who preached 600 times a year as a habit. And this guy was, he was on fire for the Lord. But he heard this message of entire sanctification, and he felt, this is the Lord. And he went down and he knelt down at the front and he prayed that God would sanctify him entirely. And then he went away from that place just feeling so high, just like, oh my goodness, no more sin. I don't have to worry about sin in my life anymore. I've been set free completely from sin. I'll never sin again. Until he did. And what did he do? He justified it. Oh, well, that was more of a, you know, a misstep. That wasn't sin. And then he found himself sinning again, losing his temper. Pretty soon he finds himself in a halfway house for people in that denomination who went through the same crisis of faith that he was going through. And it's true with any extreme. Whenever we find ourselves in an extreme theologically or legalistically, we find ourselves in danger of crashing and burning. Either that or becoming a really good liar. And that's dangerous. I get weary to see these folks reject the sufficiency that's in Jesus. And I don't know, just the other day, you know, somebody actually who called my wife and said, hey, what time are your services? These are people that have been in a 7-year stint of legalism. And I thought, oh, yes. Not that I can win them back. Not that I could say, oh, you know, hey, we converted them back, you know, or something like that. But my thought was, the second my wife told me that, I thought, oh, maybe they're ready for just Jesus again. Maybe they're ready for just Jesus. Because these things have a way of destroying our lives and putting us into this bondage and this miserable state that we can't break free from. Paul ends the epistle the same way he began it. Verse 18, he says, "Brethren, the grace of the Lord Jesus Christ be with your spirit." Amen. He begins with grace. He ends with grace. And it's only by grace, by gift, that you can be reconciled to God, that you can have a relationship with God. And anything we try to do to merit God's favor is failure. Rest in the sufficiency of Jesus Christ. Amen? Let's pray. Will you stand with me?
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1: The last beast, there's no animal in the creation that's as violent and vicious and dangerous as this beast. And it really troubles Daniel, and it bespeaks of the Roman Empire because of the cruelty and the power of Satan ruling in it and through it that brings forth the Antichrist. As powerful as it is, educationally, philosophically, militarily, culturally, you see, it's energized by Satan. And it's anti-Messiah, anti-Christ, anti-God.

0: Honestly, when you turn on the evening news or you scroll through your news feed, your timeline, or whatever your news aggregate of choice happens to be, what is your thoughts on the world? Is it Christ-centered? Now, many nations are known as and even consider themselves to be Christian nations. But we only need to look at the climate and behavior of the population to see that that's not exactly the case. Apart from Christ, humanity is left with the best it can do. And if the believer is told that even our best righteousness is filthy, what is secular society left with? Daniel will describe what humanity is left with in chapter 7 of his Word of Prophecy. We invite you to join Pastor Bill Gallatin for a walk in the light, and let's allow the Lord to reveal our place in this world.
1: Well, let's open in prayer. Father, it doesn't matter where we are geographically, when we study your word together and fellowship together, you honor it with your presence. We thank you that you're not bound to some geographical location, that you dwell in our hearts, and you desire to fill us with your strength and your love. We desire, Lord, to have you influence us tonight that we might bring you much glory this coming week, that you might have your purposes accomplished, your will done on this earth through our lives, just in that small portion where you send us and place us and have us to will and do of your good pleasure this coming week. Lord, we thank you for your love. We thank you for the strength and the filling of the Holy Spirit. We thank you for your truth, your righteousness, your joy, your holiness, Lord. Overwhelm us with it. Cause us to desire it, Lord, with all of our hearts. In Jesus' name we pray. Amen. Well, we're going to look at the interpretation of Daniel's vision, and we couldn't get through it last week. And it's interesting here that the angel reveals to him another description of the Antichrist and the scenario that will produce the Antichrist in the last days in relationship to the nation Israel, the Jewish people. And the Antichrist would be representing the power of the Gentile world to suppress God's people, the Jews. And next to the descriptions of Jesus Christ in the Bible, there's probably no more description than other than Jesus Christ than the false Messiah or the false Christ, particularly through Daniel. And tonight we're going to look at two areas of the New Testament in the book of Revelation that are shown John some 600 years later by the Spirit of God of this same area, the same individual. You remember earlier in Daniel, when he first was taken to Babylon in captivity, Nebuchadnezzar had a dream, and he saw the image that was finalized, the latter portion of the image, speaking of that last form of Gentile world dominion that Satan would use to bring the Antichrist out of, was symbolized by 10 toes of iron and clay mixed, speaking of the revived Roman Empire, the toes being on the feet that are attached to the two legs that were the initial Eastern and Western Roman Empire that ruled the world for some 1,000 years. That didn't die totally, but lost its power, became fragmented, and then Daniel has shown that in the interpretation of the dream, these 10 toes represent the revived Roman Empire at the end of the age that would come to power and unite the whole earth under the Antichrist. And so now he's going to be shown the same dream, only he gets a vision from God. Instead of God giving another dream to a heathen king like Nebuchadnezzar or Nabonidus or Belshazzar or Cyrus or Darius, now God gives a vision to Daniel to show you what he thinks of these great nations. They're all typified through God's eyes as beasts. And so, starting in verse 15, he's troubled by it. He sees the power, and it's not even described by any animal that exists on the earth. You remember that The first image, as the head of gold was in the dream symbolizing Babylon, well, in Daniel's vision, it's symbolized by a lion with the wings of an eagle. And then instead of the chest of silver and, the arms and the chest of silver symbolizing Medo-Persia, it's symbolized now in the vision by the beast of bear, extremely dangerous and voracious animals. And then instead of the thighs being of brass, symbolizing the great Grecian Empire under Alexander the Great that was given in the dream vision or the dream to Nebuchadnezzar, it's symbolized by a leopard with four heads and the wings, four wings that just are so rapidly and how quickly Alexander the Great conquered the world. And then the last beast, there's no animal in the creation that's as violent and vicious and dangerous as this beast. And it really troubles Daniel, and it bespeaks of the Roman Empire because of the cruelty and the power of Satan ruling in it and through it that brings forth the Antichrist. As powerful as it is, as powerful and great as it is educationally, philosophically, militarily, culturally, you see, it's energized by Satan. And it's anti-Messiah or Antichrist or anti-God. Very polytheistic and tolerant of all other religions, but absolutely anti-Christ, anti-Bible. And so Daniel sees this, and he doesn't understand it completely, but he sees the danger. He's overwhelmed with it. And in verse 15, he says, I, Daniel, was grieved in my spirit, in the midst of my body, and the visions of my head troubled me. The things that I saw, I couldn't comprehend it, and it really bothered me because he can see. He said, this is going to affect his people, the Jews, at the end of the age. It's going to affect the whole earth. When he sees that this beast bludgeons, subdues the whole earth. I came near unto one of them that stood by. That would be one of the angelic beings. And asked him the truth of all this. Isn't it wonderful to know that when God gives, and as we learned last week, he does reveal a prophet's calling and office. He says, I will manifest myself to that prophet in a dream or a vision. I will speak to him through a dream and a vision. And even then, if we have trouble with something like that, isn't it wonderful to know that if we go to the Lord, he will give us understanding. If we go to him with a true heart, if we hunger and thirst after righteousness, the Lord says, you shall be filled. God does nothing but want to fill you with his truth. And nothing pleases God more than when we crave him, we desire him, we hunger for the truth concerning him more than anything else in this world. As John, you remember, we read this in our responsive reading this morning. It says, he that loves the world hath not the love of the Father in him. So love not the world or the things that are in the world. It's all going to perish. It's all false. Remember that it's the things of the world and the power and the glory of the world that Satan offered to Jesus Christ to detract him from his calling and his ministry. And so I came near one of them that stood by, and I asked him the truth of all of this. So he told me. Isn't that wonderful? No, the Lord will tell us. He says if we'll search the scriptures as for hidden treasure, these things shall be found. He will reveal these things unto his own if we really seek and search. He loves to reward those that diligently seek him. So he told me and made me know the interpretation of the things, the vision, that God's viewpoint of the great Gentile nations of history. These great beasts, which are four, again speaking of Babylon, Medo-Persia of history, you know, starting from Daniel's day down to the end of the age, the great Grecian Empire, all have been verified by history, and then the fourth, the great Roman Empire, that turns into the fifth or the revived Roman Empire that will spawn the beast or the Antichrist at the end of the age, the very age you and I are living in today. These great beasts which are four kings which shall arise out of the earth, human leaders. But the saints of the Most High shall take the kingdom and possess the kingdom forever, even forever and ever. In other words, he is encouraged by saying, look, as powerful and horrible as are things going to be as Satan manifests himself finally on this earth, as he begins to reveal himself through these great Gentile nations and his principles, his morals, his ethics, his educational systems by leaving Christ out, accomplishing great things on the earth, it's all temporary. Under God's control, it's all a temporary time frame. Remember, he revealed to Daniel that he establishes times and seasons. He raises up kings and he removes kings, leaders. He allows the Gentile nations to rule according to his providence and his sovereignty for a given time. Everything is under the control of the God of the universe, the Lord himself. And so he reminds Daniel that the redeemed are going to return. There's a day coming when the earth will be restored during the kingdom age or the thousand-year reign through the promises that were given to Abraham and his seed, Isaac, Jacob, the tribes of Israel, and the covenant or the promise made to David, King David, in 2 Samuel chapter 7. Or is it 1 Samuel? I think it's 1 or 2 Samuel chapter 7. The Lord's covenant to David that the Jews would reign on this earth for 1,000 years with the Messiah ruling and reigning in Jerusalem as the earth will be restored after the end of the Gentile rule on the earth. And so here he reminds him. And see, that includes you and I. And as we say often, you're either a saint or you're an ain't. If you put your faith in Jesus Christ, you're a saint, and you're part of his wonderful church, his bride, his beloved. And then I would know the truth of the fourth beast, which was diverse from all the others, exceeding dreadful. See, this would create consternation in the inner man. Whose teeth were of iron, and his nails of brass, which devoured, break in pieces, and stamp the residue with his feet. And if you study history and see the power of Rome, how it subdued the earth, and certainly it did that. And of the 10 horns that were in his head. Now, this is identical with the 10 toes of the dream that Nebuchadnezzar had. Just as Nebuchadnezzar saw the end of

is around the world when this revived Roman Empire unifies the whole earth under the reign of Antichrist. There'll be, and the horn always bespeaks of power. In the creation, you know, that God has designed in the animal kingdom, the horn is a source of power and attack and protection. And so power or leadership, power and ability is symbolized by the horn. The power of the king or the ruler of the monarchy or the imperial leader of the time by the horn. And so he sees 10 horns that were in his head. In other words, the Antichrist will rule over. This beast has the power of all these 10 districts that will be worldwide, or the 10 toes coming out of his head. Very grotesque. And now... When we read the history books of the nations of the world, they don't include what their morals are really like. They just talk about their, you know, scientific and educational and architectural and military conquests are and their inventions of their time frame. And it all looks good to the people that live under that system. But God describes, he said, God judges a nation by its moral and the principles that adhere to the Bible. Not by its scientific accomplishments. God is not impressed with scientific accomplishments when his truth is set aside and you set your own standard morally for a culture. Never. That doesn't impress God. Remember, he says, the wisdom of man is foolishness in the eyes of God. And that which is highly esteemed among men is an abomination in the sight of God. Now, if a nation... You see, it has great advancement through all of its systems that God allows within it. And it uses the principles of God. Then that nation truly glorifies God. But when you set aside the truth of God and become opposed to the truth of God, and you deify education or, you know, the economy or the military might or freedom or there are no more absolutes, You deify humanism and try to advance. God sees that nation becomes a beast. You have chaos. You have the result and the fruit of any society that ends up that way in Romans chapter 1. And Paul described Rome. We don't have time tonight, but if you want to see what Rome is like, just read Romans chapter 1. Paul described the great Roman Empire. That they deified education and the environment and set aside the laws and the morals of God. And it said, thinking themselves to be wise, they became fools. And their foolish heart was darkened. And they became sexually perverted and violent and perverse. Their entertainment became immoral and violent and perverse. It says they worshiped the creature. They were more concerned about the things that God created than God himself, because they deified and over-exemplified or put too much emphasis on education. And it says this great wisdom of Rome, it says their foolish minds became darkened and they became fools. And then it describes what their society went into, the homosexuality, men burning in lust for men, women burning in their lust for each other, losing their natural affection, hatred, violence, the wickedness. It's amazing what happens to a culture that no matter how intelligent they are, when you set aside and become opposed to the truth of the Bible. And that was Rome of old. And Paul describes it in chapter 1. And so this beast comes out of these 10 horns. Even that horn that had eyes and a mouth that spake very great things. This individual speaks powerfully because he's energized by Satan himself. Paul reveals that in chapter 2 of 2 Thessalonians, that he has given power, all power, from God by Satan. He's allowing it to deceive the whole earth. Because why? Because the world loved righteousness or loved unrighteousness and hated righteousness. They've rejected Jesus Christ, and so they open themselves up for the deception of
Antichrist.

0: And he speaks very great things. And his look was more stout than his fellows. So he can manipulate and create fear just with a look because of this power. You know, I like that about Jesus Christ. It's a tragic thing when someone who represents God tries to intimidate somebody and cause fear to establish his own personal authority. And usually you see that in somebody who represents God when they really don't have the Spirit of God to be the authority. So they try to manipulate people or intimidate people with fear. Jesus never did that. Jesus never wanted to create fear, even to the sinner. You know, Jesus is so loving and so wonderful that whenever he sensed fear in his apostles or his disciples, the very first thing out of his mouth was, "Fear not." I like that about Jesus. And he has such authority. There's such authority and power in the love of God. It says that God is so powerful that he can make us willing in the day of his power. But it's the power of his love. He just overwhelms us in his love. And you see, what do? You respond to love. You that have really good, I have a great marriage. You've got to have love to do that. The love is more full. There's more wisdom to it. There's more depth to it. It goes beyond the initial excitement of the first 3 or 4 or 5 years. And there's a biblical, there's a godly spirit love that God gives. And you see each other, you respond to each other more readily, more. You desire each other. And you respond to love. Love doesn't push people away. Love doesn't repel people, you see. And so Jesus came not to repel people. I mean, even in the Old Testament, speaking of the Lord's love, he says, "I have drawn thee with the cords of love. I've lassoed you with a rope and pulled you in gently with cords of love." Nowhere in the Bible will you see where it says that Jesus beats people into heaven. Isn't it an amazing thing? Satan will beat you into hell and make you pay for it. The very thing he's beating you with, you got to go buy some all the time. Buy another pack or another six pack or another box or buy some more. Find the doctor on the street, you know, and you got to score some more. And he makes you pay for it and he beats you doing it. And look where he ended up. Jesus doesn't do that. He comes looking for a bride. He's trying to win you over to himself, to be married to him, to be wed to him, to receive his love. And he loves, and you see, when we learn to love that way, we respond so quickly and readily to each other and trust each other. It's so powerful. Well, this guy, you see, the Antichrist, he creates fear. He intimidates and manipulates through fear. That's the way Satan rules. But Jesus doesn't rule that way. What's the fruit of the Spirit? The power of the Spirit that took part in the creation, that had all the power to bring the whole planets, all the planets into existence through the fiat of Jesus Christ. Job is revealed that the Holy Spirit took part in the creation with Jesus Christ the Son and God the Father. And just think of the power that the Holy Spirit has to create the whole universe and then put everything in place and have this giant kinetic watch working. Moving in motion, moving along, keeping everything going for God. Everything that creates life and allows you and I to live. And it's all just moving perfectly by this power. And yet the fruit of this person who dwells within you as a Christian, if you have the Holy Spirit in you, first of all, the evidence is that you're going to be holy. And the fruit of the Spirit is love, joy, peace, lowliness, meekness, gentleness, self-control. See, that's nothing but the signature of Jesus Christ. Great, magnificent power under control.
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That's why we do what we do. God is real. He took away all of our fears and gave us a brand new life. 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

0: Welcome to Searchlight, a survey through Scripture with Pastor John Corson. It is our desire to bring you a systematic study of the entire Bible, chapter by chapter, book by book. One of the huge problems that we have in our culture is sexual immorality. Now, it may surprise you to know that this is not a new problem. The Apostle Paul dealt with this problem 2,000 years ago in his letter to the Corinthians. And Paul's instruction to them is just as relevant to us today. Now, Paul didn't mince words on how to deal with the situation. He simply and straightforwardly said that the solution is to flee fornication. On our last study, we began looking at four reasons why Paul said we should flee fornication. The first reason is that it jeopardizes our eternal state. We learned that those who make a choice of habitually living in sexual immorality have no guarantee of heaven. As we join our teaching in progress, we are still looking at this first point. With our study, here now is Pastor John.
1: Listen, this is not something to play around with. Those who fall into these sins, 1 Corinthians 6, Galatians chapter 5, Paul says, do not be deceived, you will not inherit the kingdom. And if you say, well, I don't know if that really applies to me. I love the Lord, so what that I'm involved in fornication or homosexuality or whatever it might be. I'll take my chances. Well, my goodness. It's a big risk you're taking. And I fear that some in this amphitheater are on the edge of eternal damnation. And they don't even know it. Because somehow they think, I'm an exception. I can fornicate. I can adulterate. Because I know I'm born again and I study the Bible. I go to church on Sunday in the amphitheater. I've been baptized in water. Be not deceived. It's a huge warning signal if you are involved in these sins, habitually, continually, knowingly practicing them. It's a huge warning signal that something is very, very, very, very wrong. Number two, if that's not enough for you, if you say, well, I'm not going to flee fornication, I'll take my chances on my eternal destiny. If you're that foolish, look at reason number two in our text. It not only jeopardizes your eternal state, but it agonizes your holy king. You claim to be a believer. I claim to be a Christian. Paul says concerning this whole issue of fornication. What? Verse 15. Know ye not that your bodies are the members of Christ? Shall I then take the members of Christ and make them the members of a harlot? God forbid. Know ye not that he which is joined to a harlot is one body? The two, saith he, shall be one flesh. Do you realize what happens in fornication, Christian? Do you realize what happens in these kinds of sins that deal with your sexuality? It's not just you and the person you're involved with. Paul says, don't you understand that you are bringing Jesus into that situation? For if you're a believer, he lives in you. Christ is in you. And next time you think that you're alone and you're getting hot and heavy and you think nobody's there, understand there's a grieving king. You're joining Jesus in that relationship, if you would, against his will. You are forcing the Lord to be joined in that relationship of immorality. The concept is so shocking and so mind-blowing and so disheartening that Paul doesn't even get into it very much except to say, don't you understand, verse 15? If you're joined to a harlot, a loose woman, an immoral situation, you're joining Christ to that woman. You're placing him in that situation. And he just says, God forbid. It's as though he doesn't even want to think about it or delve further into it. The thought is so repugnant. Would you understand that? This is what Paul is saying to this sex-saturated society in Corinth that's having the same struggles as we do in our country. Not only are you jeopardizing your eternal state, but you're agonizing your holy king. He's brought into that relationship against his will. Number three, it compromises your very being. How so? Paul declares this. Flee fornication, verse 18. Every sin that a man doeth is without the body. But he that committeth fornication sinneth against his own body or self. The third point that Paul makes here in this text, it compromises your very essence, your very being. Every other sin that you do, any other sin that I commit, it is outside of myself. Oh, the repercussions can be disastrous, can be serious, but sexual sin is unique. Sexual sin is the only sin which is a sin against yourself. It's within you, it's against you. What do you mean, John? In Proverbs chapter 6, we get a further insight into this concept. I'll read it to you, 6:32. Whosoever committeth adultery, and the Hebrew word there means any sexual sin outside of marriage, whoever commits adultery with a woman lacks understanding. He that doeth it destroyeth his own soul. That explains a little more clearly, perhaps, what Paul is alluding to in this particular text. Don't you get it, Paul is saying. Not just are you jeopardizing your eternal destiny, not just are you agonizing your king grievously, but you're compromising, you're eroding, you're destroying your very personality, the essence of your being, your soul. What is your soul? Your soul is your mind and your emotions and your will. The body is that which relates to the material around me. The spirit, the real me, is that which is going to live with the Lord eternally. The soul is your mind and your emotions. It's your personality. You are body, soul, and spirit. The body relates to the physical. The soul relates to people. The spirit relates to the eternal. Just like God, our creator, is a triune being, so too you, made in his image, are a trinity of body, soul, and spirit, you see. Now, NBC, ABC, CBS, Fox, and the Hollywood movie industry doesn't get it. The rap artists, the musicians, they don't understand it. They wrongly believe that sex deals only with bodies coming together, enjoying each other. The Bible teaches a whole different concept of sexuality, and that is this. It is souls being joined. And if you commit adultery or fornication or sexual sin, you are destroying your soul. The kids today say in street term, when talking about engaging in sex, I gave it up. Yes, that's exactly what you did. You gave it up. Or I got a piece of her. That's exactly what happened. What do you mean? In sex, outside of marriage, when you engage in immoral activity, your soul, a part of your soul, is permanently and irreplaceably given up. A piece is gone. That's why the scriptures say, oh, he that commits, practices immoral sexual deal is giving up their soul. They're destroying their essence. For every time you engage in sex outside of marriage, you're giving up your soul to that person, and it's lost. It's like layers of an onion being peeled away. And you continue on in that practice, and eventually, if you continue on living in promiscuity, continuing fornicating, man, you just become less and less and less and less of a person. And you can talk to people, and you can look at people, and you relate with people, and you go, you know, what's wrong with him? What's wrong with her? They just don't get it. Here they think they're real cool.
2: Hey, baby.
1: And you go, you know, you're a joke. I hate to say that, and you don't even see it. As they polish their jewelry, cruise around. You go, you're a shell of a person. And you know what? You don't even get it. What happened? They just kept giving themselves away, away, away. Layer after layer, part after part, until they're no longer the person that they once were or could have been. They've destroyed their soul. See, that's what the world doesn't understand. They really think that sex is just two bodies recreating, celebrating, and if you take precautions,

fool. She's a fool. Now, the interesting thing is this. The same act that destroys outside of marriage, that peels you away layer by layer, and you know you don't even see it, but others around you spot it. Just diminishes you. I talked to a person a number of years ago now. She lived a very loose lifestyle. She was in her 30s at that time, and she said, you know, I'm in my 30s. I look like I'm in my 40s, and she did. And I feel like I'm in my 50s. Wiped out. Broken. Tragic. The same act that erodes, destroys, rips off, undoes, outside of marriage is the very act which unites and bonds and builds in marriage. That's the genius of sexuality in its proper context. The two shall become one flesh, because in marriage, in the bounds of matrimony, God designed it, you see. The two shall become one. And what happens is you are exchanging, you are sharing your soul, your essence in intimacy, in marriage. And you're both becoming one. You see, it's like if I had a glass of water that had red food color and another glass of water that was filled with blue food color, red and blue. And I pour them back and forth and back and forth and back and forth. They both turn purple, I think. Red and blue. Purple, yes. That's actually what happens in marriage. That's why Paul will go on to say a little bit later in this epistle, hey, don't hold back from each other in marriage, because you see, the two become one. That's the whole thing of sex that the world doesn't get. The two become one. You both take on the same color, if you would. You're sharing your soul. You're sharing your essence. You're joined together. But outside of marriage, you're just pouring, but not receiving. Emptier, emptier, emptier, empty. Paul says, understand this, sex sin, unlike any other sin that man can do, is against yourself. You're diminishing who you are if you engage in sexual sin. You can use 15 condoms at one time. It will not prevent the losing of your essence, of your soul. You'll become less of a man. You'll become less of a woman every time, anytime you engage in immorality. He that commits sexual sin is unwise. Proverbs 6. He destroys his very soul. Doesn't mean you won't go to heaven. It doesn't mean you can't be forgiven. It does mean you've played the fool and you've eroded your very essential being. What if the world really got it? What if NBC finally understood it? What if people really got the big picture and said, wow, this is heavy? Do you think we would still snicker at sex and make sitcoms about it, put it on the screens in the movie? They should just show every time there's an immoral joke or an immoral act or an immoral implication, a knife just hacking off a part of a person. Some of these sitcoms would be over.

0: about 4 weeks. You know, just chop them up. Till you have a stump. You know, this movie star, this clever actor, this comedian, this cool singer, just a stump. And then the final. Because internally, that's exactly what is happening. Paul pulls no punches. The fourth and final reason that Paul gives in this chapter, in this text, not only jeopardizes your eternal state, agonizes your holy king, oh, you're involving him, compromises your very being, but it minimizes your usability. He says in verse 19, what? Over and over again, I like this. What? What? Paul's saying, don't you guys get it? Are you that thick? Dense? He says to you and me, what? Know ye not that your body is the temple of the Holy Ghost, which is in you, which you have of God, and you are not your own? Don't you understand? Your body is the temple. Now, what is the temple? The temple was the place of ministry, the central place of ministry for the nation Israel. And now Paul is saying, your body is the temple. Pray tell, you Bible students, what happened when the enemies of Israel wanted to undo the nation? What did they do? Whether it was Nebuchadnezzar in 586 BC or Titus, the Roman general, in AD 70, what did the enemies of Israel do to destroy their effectiveness, to wipe them out? They went to the temple and they burned the temple down. What does the enemy do to you? He burns your temple with lust. Sexual sin, which the Bible likens unto a fire. That's what he will do to me and to you. He'll come time and time again to burn you, to consume you with lust, that you might be burned out, decommissioned, not involved in service. You say, oh, I don't care, man. It's worth it. The problem with lust is this, the burning of the temple. It's a fire that is never satiated. It's never satisfied. That's the tricky deal, folks. Lust is a fire that the more you feed it, the hotter it burns and the more it demands. That's the trick. Don't you understand that your body is the temple, the central place of ministry? The Spirit resides in you. And even as the enemies of Israel burn the temple to nullify them as a nation, so the enemy of your soul, Satan, the enemy of my soul, Satan, will seek to get us involved in fornication. Well, then why did the Lord make me this way? Perhaps you say, if you're single here or struggling in this matter, if you're married or whatever, why did he make me with these desires? Why wasn't I given just a simple switch that I could just turn off and keep it off until I married to the right person, then turn it on? That would be simple. Why didn't he design me that way? One of the reasons, Revelation chapter 14, 144,000, 12,000 from every tribe were commissioned by the Lord to serve him in the period that we call the tribulation.
1: 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Please join us again next time as we conclude this very important teaching. We'll see you then.
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God is omniscient, meaning He is all-knowing. He knows you better than you do, and He still loves you. Talk to Him, and He will surely respond.

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2: When I look at people's lives who are rejecting Jesus Christ, it appears on the outside that everything is fine. Their Instagram feed looks wonderful. Their life is perfect. They have no issues. It's a constant highlight reel, but they do not know Jesus. And I thought, what is it going to take for their eyes to be open? Does it have to be something tragic? Does it have to be something difficult? The Lord said in His Word, come, let us reason together. Let's talk about this. Let's dialogue together.
1: Thanks for tuning our way. Welcome to A Daily Walk, a presentation of Calvary South OC. Today we'll bring you a study in Revelation 16. Here we find the pouring of the bowls of wrath. And if there was ever any doubt in your mind about the power of God and the foolishness of rejecting God, then these verses should make things crystal clear. The earth and its inhabitants are in for the most severe judgment imaginable. And this chapter should be a wake-up call for all of us. Join Pastor John Randall now in Revelation 16 for all the details.
2: We have been going through the book of Revelation. And the book of Revelation is an unveiling of Jesus Christ and an unveiling of prophetic events that will take place in the future. And this morning we come to Revelation chapter 16, beginning in verse 1, if you'd follow along with me. Then I heard a loud voice from the temple saying to the seven angels, go, pour out the bowls of the wrath of God on the earth. In our study thus far in Revelation, we've already noted that when the judgments of God begin to come upon the earth, that it starts with seven seals that are opened, and when each seal is open, judgment follows. After the seven seal judgments are the seven trumpet judgments that had increased intensity and severity. When each trumpet sounded, judgment followed. But now that the seven trumpet judgments are complete, they will be followed by the seven bowl judgments. It was back in Revelation chapter 15, in verse 1, that the Apostle John saw seven angels with seven final plagues that were to be poured out on the earth. Then, in Revelation chapter 15, verse 6, he saw those same seven angels with the seven plagues in the bowls coming from the holiest part of the temple in heaven. And now we've come to the 16th chapter where John hears a voice from the temple commanding those seven angels to take those bowls and to pour them out upon the earth. And as the bowl judgments begin to be poured out, you may recognize that some of these final judgments are very similar to the plagues of the judgment that came upon Egypt in the Old Testament book of Exodus. You may also notice some similarities between the trumpet judgments and the bowl judgments. And although there are similarities, there are also significant differences. For example, Egypt's judgments seen in the Old Testament were localized judgments, whereas the bowl judgments are worldwide and they are global. The trumpet judgments were still partial and incomplete, but the bowl judgments will be unmitigated and complete. The other thing to note of as we begin these final bowl judgments is that they move with rapid succession. There is no intermission between them. One takes place, and before there is any time, the next one follows. Finally, and most importantly, keep in mind that contrary to what some have suggested, that these judgments are not symbolic, but they are literal. In verse 2, we see the first bowl being poured out. So the first, that is the first angel, went and poured out his bowl upon the earth. And a foul and loathsome sore came upon the men who had the mark of the beast and those who worshipped his image. You may recall from previous studies that when John was given information about what would take place during the 7 years of tribulation that will come upon the earth, he was told that there would come a time when a mark would be issued, called the mark of the beast, to every person in order that they could buy or sell. Without the mark, a person will be unable to get what they need to survive. At the same time, Revelation gives strong warnings to those who miss the rapture, who are left on the earth, to refuse to take the mark of the beast on their hand or on their forehead. For to take this mark of the beast is to seal one's fate for eternity. And the Bible reveals that those who would refuse to take the mark, they would be put to death. It's clear that there will be those who will take this mark during the tribulation period. They will buy into the system. It will be necessary for survival. It will be convenient. Friends, it will be essential. They also will be followers and worshipers of the Antichrist, known as the beast. He will be their savior. But what eventually follows the taking of this mark are adverse reactions in the form of loathsome sores in their bodies. The word loathsome sore is a form of a physical affliction of unusual severity and widespread suffering. Some suggest that it's similar to the boils of the sixth plague there in Exodus when they refused to let the nation of Israel go free. Some have suggested that there is something in this mark when injected into the body that eventually brings about these loathsome sores. We cannot say for sure other than to say these sores will follow. You know, I remember teaching on this same chapter close to 3 years ago. And at that time, the thought of an injection causing adverse effects on the physical body seemed unlikely. But so much has changed in the last 3 years, in the last 3 weeks, in the last 3 days, in the last 3 hours, in the last 3 minutes. But when this mark is issued, there is no antidote, there is no antibiotic to remove the pain. These are heaven-sent sores. And although the Lord sent countless warnings, many refuse to listen. And instead, they choose to follow the beast. And these judgments are personal. They are on those who are followers of the Antichrist. Perhaps one application that we could make from this first bowl being poured out is this. If you disregard the warnings of God, it will always bring pain to your life. If you go against what God has said for your own good and because of his love for you, it will result in devastation. God doesn't give us warnings in advance to keep something good from us, but to keep something harmful from us. And that is true even this morning. If you are here and you are currently rejecting the warnings of God, if you are refusing to respond to God's love for you, then the Bible says you will end in destruction and suffer the consequences of your decision. God will never force his way into your life, but if you will open the door and you will let him come in, he will change your life forever. In verse 3, we see the second bowl being poured out. And the second angel poured out his bowl on the sea, and it became blood as of a dead man. And every living creature in the sea died. The second bowl, reminiscent of what took place in Egypt when Moses turned the water into blood there at the Nile. The Egyptians worshipped the Nile. And in seeking to get Pharaoh's attention, the Lord allowed that water to be turned to blood. Yet, rather than respond and repent, Pharaoh rebelled. It was back in Revelation chapter 8 that we observed when the second trumpet sounded that one-third of the sea was affected and one-third of the creatures in the sea were destroyed. And because it was only one-third, it indicates that the judgment was only partial. However, when this second bowl is poured out, it's total, it's complete. The oceans that surround the planet are extremely vast. Everything about the ocean is immense. It has some of the tallest mountains in the world and some of the deepest valleys. It covers 72% of the Earth's surface. That's 139 million square miles. And it's not just wide, but it is also deep. 12,460 feet deep on average. That's the equivalent of 10 Empire State Buildings on top of one another. And when you consider the life forms within the ocean, it's estimated that over 1 million known species of plants and animals live in the ocean. Some scientists suggest that there may be even up to 9 million that they even haven't really discovered as of yet. You think of something as large as a blue whale, the largest mammal on the earth, can be 100 feet long, weigh up to 150 tons. That's as large as a Boeing jet. Its heart is as large as a small car. 50 people could stand on its tongue. Its spout shoots up at least 30 feet when it surfaces for air. But then in addition to that, you consider the myriad of tiny organisms and fish that float and live in the sea. Yet because of the hardness of man's heart and his rebellion against God, all of creation will be affected. And it's unfathomable for us to consider what it would be like when every creature in the sea is affected and dies and floats to the surface and the entire ocean becomes blood, like that of a dead man. And the horrific odor that will cover the planet, it'll be unbearable. Not to mention that the food supply of the world will also be affected. But then the third bowl follows. In verse 4, it says, "Then the third angel poured out his bowl on the rivers and springs of water, and they became blood. And I heard the sound of the angel of the water saying, 'You are righteous, O Lord, the one who is, who was, and who is to be, because you have judged these things. For they have shed the blood of the saints and of the prophets, and you have given them blood to drink, for it is their just due.' And I heard another from the altar saying, 'Even so, Lord God Almighty, true and righteous are your judgments.' Now the third bowl is poured out in sequel to the second, and with it there is an explanation as to why it is that God allowed it. It was back in Revelation chapter 8 that the first part of the tribulation began, and we saw the third trumpet sound, and a star called Wormwood came and hit the waters and contaminated one third of the rivers and springs and causing many to die from the bitterness of that water. But this time, at the very end of the great tribulation, all of the fresh water will be turned to blood, leaving nothing safe to drink, which would undoubtedly cause worldwide panic upon the earth. Fresh water makes up a very small fraction of all the water on the planet. While nearly 70% of the world is covered by water, only 2.5% of it is actually fresh. The rest is saline or ocean-based. Even then, just 1% of our fresh water is easily accessible, much of it being trapped in glaciers and snowfields. In essence, only 0.007% of the planet's water is available to fuel and feed its 6.8 billion people. It's estimated by 2025 that 1.8 billion people will live in areas plagued by water scarcity, with two-thirds of the world's population living in water-stressed regions as a result of use, growth, and climate change. You know, a person can live for up to a month, it's estimated, without food, but only about a week without water. 66% of the human body is water. 75% of the human brain, water. Living trees, 75% water. You know, I recall living in the southeast of Florida during a time of hurricane, multiple hurricanes, hunkering down, as we called it. And during that time, everyone would rush to the grocery store. And do you know what the first thing that would be gone from the shelves and what everybody was going after? I'm sure you could guess it, water. But here, the angel pours out this bowl and the entire water system is affected. And an angel speaks up and he gives reason. Notice he says, "You are righteous, Lord. You're the one who is and was and who is to come, and you have judged." This is the reason why. because they shed the blood of saints and prophets, and you've given them blood to drink, it is their just due. It was because of the slaughter of untold millions of people and thousands during the tribulation period for not siding with the Antichrist, as their blood was shed, that now there is full retribution of those crimes. There was a quest for blood during the first half of the tribulation period by the Antichrist. And now the water supply is turned to blood during the last half of the tribulation period. Someone said it this way: they thirsted after blood and massacred the saints of God, and now they have blood to drink. But the angel also speaks up, and this is interesting because he praises God, folks, for God's justice being carried out. No one questions God's actions. This is right. This is just. God is loving. God is forgiving. He is gracious. He is merciful. He is kind. He is long-suffering. He is compassionate. And he is also righteous, holy, and just. Many people find it difficult to consider God as being just. We like to reflect upon some of the divine attributes of God, some of them. For example, we consider his grace, and we are overwhelmed with joy to think that God would give to us that which we do not deserve, his grace that saves us. We consider his faithful provision, and we are thankful that he is a God that provides for all of our needs. But when we turn to the justice of God's moral government, we can cringe or turn the page of the Bible.

He could not be a God of complete love and grace and mercy if he were not a God of justice. You cannot deny all of his attributes. You take away from him and you ruin who he is. Listen, it's important for preachers of the gospel and expositors of the word of God, pastors of churches, to proclaim the full and complete depiction of the deity of Almighty God, lest we be guilty of misrepresenting him to this world. And that is something that I don't want to stand before God and give an account for misrepresenting him to this world. And sometimes because of the fear of man, we soften or water down the truth of divine justice, which will cause people less alarm. And some do this to the point that they present God in such a way to people that God is so merciful that his justice is inoperative. And that is a misrepresentation of who God is. But then the fourth bowl comes. And in verse 8, then the fourth angel poured out his bowl on the sun, and the power was given to him to scorch men with fire. And men were scorched with great heat, and they blasphemed the name of God who has power over the plagues, and they did not repent nor give him glory. It was in Revelation, again, chapter 8, that we read when the fourth trumpet sounded that the sun, the moon, and the stars were impacted and affected, where the result was one third of the day and the night no longer shined. Yet in Revelation 16, it's a completely different judgment, because when the sun is affected in the bowl judgment, the sun, now the impact will increase instead of decrease. The third of the portion or the rest that remains left shining now produces devastating results as the sun scorches mankind. I'm sure you're aware of the sun even now. But it makes up 99% of the mass of the entire solar system. The diameter of the sun at its equator, approximately 860,000 miles, about 109 times of the Earth. It's so large that it can fit an estimated 1.3 million Earths inside of the sun with room to spare. The Earth right now is just at the right distance from the sun, 93 million miles away. And at this distance, the Earth receives only billionths of the sun's energy every second. If it were closer, all of the water would boil and survival of life would be impossible. If it were further away, all of the water would freeze and the planet would be barren and empty of life. The sun converts about 5 million tons of its matter into energy every second. That's the equivalent to 100 million or 1 megaton hydrogen bombs going off every second. The surface temperature, 5,500 degrees Celsius. The core temperature of the sun, 15 million degrees Celsius. Folks, listen, when you think about, is there a real God? Just look up in the sky and think to yourself, why does it stay there? How is it? What is it that keeps it there? What is it that keeps the earth rotating at just the right time on its axis? What is it that, I'll tell you what it is if you don't know. It's God. It's God. It's not evolution, friend. It's God. And it's the same God that loved you so much that you are the height of his creation. You were created in his image. He created you for fellowship and he desires to save you. If you're not saved, that's the God I'm talking about. Creation reveals the glory of the Lord. The firmament shows his handiwork. And men takes it for granted. But in the tribulation period, the sun's strength will increase to the point where men will be scorched by its heat. And they will know where it comes from. And remember, the water supply is no longer available. And mankind responds to this judgment by blaspheming God and refusing to repent. And that reveals a few things. For one thing, it reveals that even though mankind knows that he's suffering the consequences of his sin and where the judgment is coming from, he still refuses to repent and turn to God. The wishful thinking of some is that men would repent if they only knew the power and the righteous judgment of God.
But it's shattered by the frequent mention in this chapter of the hardness of the human heart in the face of the most

0: stringent and evident divine discipline. Man says, I'm not going to bow. I'm not going to bend. I reject you, God. That's the heart of man. And it proves that the problem with humanity isn't the environment. It's not the climate that he lives in, but it's the hardness of heart. They did not repent. They did not give glory to God. Their rebellious hearts were further exposed. Even though the repercussions got worse, they didn't get right with God. I have thought to myself many times, when I look at people's lives who are rejecting Jesus Christ, it appears on the outside that everything is fine. Their Instagram feed looks wonderful. Their life is perfect. They have no issues. It's a constant highlight reel, but they do not know Jesus. And I thought, what is it going to take for their eyes to be open? Does it have to be something tragic? Does it have to be something difficult? The Lord said in his word, come, let us reason together. Let's talk about this. Let's dialogue together. He gives them the opportunity. The Bible says in Hebrews chapter 3, do not harden your hearts as in the day of rebellion, in the day of trial in the wilderness. Friend, do not harden your heart today. If God's trying to get your attention and you know right now, even as this word is going forth, that it is the Lord that's speaking to you in this moment. Listen, respond to that.
1: 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Our featured resource right now is a book from Jack Marino Chen, Ensnared. 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

0: Welcome to The Word for Today, featuring the Bible teaching of Pastor Chuck Smith, founder of the Calvary Chapel Movement. 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And on today's edition of The Word for Today, Pastor Chuck continues with the fulfillment of the law as we pick up in Matthew chapter 5, verse 17. And now with today's message, here's Pastor Chuck.
1: Christ is the end of the law to those that believe, because he has brought us into a new relationship with God that involves our faith in Jesus Christ as the basis for our righteous standing before God. For he fulfilled the law. He did not come to bring an end to it, but to fulfill it. And he fulfilled the requirements of the law for us, dying in our place. He said, "For verily I say unto you, until heaven and earth shall pass, not one jot or one tittle shall in any wise pass from the law until it is all fulfilled." Now the jot and the tittles were the little punctuation marks and so forth that were placed there. Just in the Hebrew letters, those little, small little marks that give the vowel pronunciation. Not one jot or tittle will in any wise pass until it is all fulfilled. "Whosoever," he said, "therefore shall break one of the least commandments and shall teach men so, he shall be called least in the kingdom of heaven. But whosoever shall do and teach them, the same shall be called great in the kingdom of heaven." Now, one day Jesus was asked the question, "What is the greatest commandment?" And Jesus answered correctly, "Thou shalt love the Lord thy God with all thy heart, with all thy soul, with all thy strength, and with all thy mind." And Jesus added, "And the second is just like it. Thou shalt love thy neighbor as thyself." And he said, "In these two are all the law and the prophets." This is a summary, a very short summary of all the law and the prophets. Love God with all your heart. Love your neighbor as yourself. Paul the Apostle said, "For love is the fulfilling of the law, and he who loves has fulfilled the law." Now, the law was given in negatives. Thou shalt not, thou shalt not, thou shalt not. Jesus turned it around to the positive. Thou shalt love the Lord thy God. Thou shalt love thy neighbor as thyself. And therein is the fulfillment. And if a man would teach others to break the commandments, he will be called the least in the kingdom of heaven. But he who teaches those to keep the commandments shall be called great in the kingdom of heaven. But then Jesus said something that must have just absolutely blown their minds. For he then said, "For I say unto you, that unless your righteousness shall exceed that of the scribes and the Pharisees, you will in no wise enter the kingdom of heaven." Now that must have been a tremendous shock to his disciples, because as far as they were concerned, no one was more righteous than the scribes and the Pharisees, because that's all these men lived for. And these men were constantly displaying how righteous they were by the types of robes that they wore, by the types of borders around their garments and all, and just by their actions. They had special little actions in their prayers and all that really indicated a tremendous depth of righteousness. I mean, these are the guys that Jesus said, "You strain at a gnat." Why would they strain at a gnat? Because the law said you're not to eat anything with blood. And so you'd see a Pharisee out on the corner putting his finger down his throat and gagging and straining and pushing and trying to throw up. You say, "What's wrong?" "Oh, I was running along and this gnat, you know, flew in my mouth." You know, he's strained to get rid of the gnat. Because, of course, he didn't want to eat any meat that wasn't, first of all, thoroughly bled and kosher. And now Jesus is saying, you've got to be more righteous than those guys if you're going to enter the kingdom of heaven. But these guys were practicing righteous constantly, this righteous standard of the law. But then Jesus goes on to illustrate what he meant by that. For he tells them, now you have heard that it was said by them of old time. You see, the disciples could not read Hebrew. They only knew what the law said by the teaching of the scribes and the Pharisees. The common people did not know the Hebrew language. When they came back from Babylon, they spoke Chaldean. Aramaic was the common language of the time of Christ, and Greek. But Hebrew was only for the scholars. Therefore, they really couldn't read the scriptures in their own languages, in their own language. And so they had to depend upon the scribes and Pharisees teaching them. And thus, ye have heard that it hath been said. Ye have heard that it was said. It has been said. And Jesus gives here five of the teachings of the scribes and Pharisees concerning the law, as they were interpreting it and as they were teaching it to the people. And Jesus shows, first of all, how they were teaching it, and then he declares what was intended when God gave it. And the basic difference between the way they were teaching it and the way God intended it to be was that they were teaching it as purely a physical thing to be fulfilled in a physical way, and Jesus is declaring that God intended it to be a spiritual thing governing the spiritual attitudes of man. And that God is more interested in your attitudes than he is the actions. Now, there are many people today who are trying to be so careful in their actions, but their attitudes stink. And God is interested in the attitude from which actions spring. And thus, what a person does can be thoroughly disallowed by the attitude in which he's doing it. A person can be doing all kinds of magnanimous works for God in the church, just busying himself and doing so many marvelous things around the church, but his attitude can be bad, and God totally disregards the things that the man is doing because of the attitude in which he is doing it. God is far more interested in the attitude in your heart than the actions of your outward life. And they had been interpreting the law to govern the actions of man, where God intended the law to be speaking to the attitudes of man. Thus, in the way that they were interpreting the law, they were able to fulfill it. But in the way that the law was originally intended, because it was intended to govern the spirit of man, the law was actually intended to make the whole world guilty before God and to show man's guilt. But rather than their reading the law and feeling guilty before God, seeking the mercy and the grace of God, they were so interpreting the law as having fulfilled the law, and thus being very pompous and very righteous and very critical of everybody else. And they were interpreting the law so that they were having this tremendous attitude of self-righteousness and pride, looking down then upon everybody else. And it was manifested, as Jesus said, when the Pharisee went into the temple and said, "Oh, Father, I thank you, I'm not like other men. For I fast and I pray," and you know, and he's telling God all of his good things. And Jesus said there was a sinner that went into the temple, and he wouldn't even lift his eyes toward heaven, but with head bowed, he just smote on his chest and said, "Oh, God, be merciful to me, a sinner." And Jesus said he went away justified or forgiven. Where the first guy, you know, his prayers meant nothing to God. Now, that's because they were interpreting the law in a wrong way. only to govern the outward actions of man and not to deal with the spirit at all. And as you see Jesus making the contrast, he first of all shows how they were teaching it, but then he shows the original intent of the law. And thus, as we see the original intent of the law, we are all made guilty before God. First of all, you have heard that it was said by those in the old times that thou shalt not kill. Actually, literally, thou shalt not murder. And whosoever shall murder shall be in danger of the judgment. Now, doesn't the law say that? Yes. It does. Thou shalt not murder. That is the law. Then why does Jesus have any controversy with that? Do you know what God intended when he said that? Do you know what constitutes the violation of thou shalt not murder? Not just taking a club and beating the guy over the head until he's senseless. Not just putting a chokehold on until he can't breathe anymore. Not running your sword through his heart. But Jesus said, I say unto you, this is what they've been teaching you, but this is what I say. This is what the law was intended to say. That whosoever is angry with his brother without a cause shall be in danger of the judgment. You see, it is this ungoverned an unreasonable anger that leads to murder. Now, you may have an ungovernable, unreasonable anger, but you may have been able to control it. But you go around constantly seething, constantly angry, boiling inside. Jesus said, hey, you violated that law already in your heart, in your spirit. But because you've never taken a 45 and blown a guy's brains out, you go, well, man, I've never murdered. No, I feel pretty righteous, you know. And yet all of this horrible anger can be boiling inside of you. Whosoever shall say to his brother, Raca, that is, you vain fellow, shall be in danger of the council. But whosoever shall say, thou fool, shall be in danger of hellfire. Therefore, if when you are bringing your gift to the altar and you suddenly remember that your brother has aught against you, leave there thy gift before the altar and go thy way. First be reconciled to thy brother and then come and offer thy gift. Now, in geometry, I learned that the shortest distance between two points was a straight line, and that may be true in geometry, but not necessarily true in your getting to God. Quite often in our approach of God, bringing to the altar our gift, the most direct approach to God is not a straight line, but it is by an offended brother. Go first, be reconciled to your brother, then come and offer your gift. Now he said, agree with your adversary readily, quickly, while you are in the way with him. Lest at any time your adversary deliver you to the judge, and the judge deliver you to the officer, and you'll be cast into prison. Verily I say unto you, you will not come out until you have paid the uttermost farthing. Of course, he's referring there to the debtor's prison and all. So get along with people. Love people. Now, you've heard that it was said by them of old time, thou shalt not commit adultery. But I say unto you, that whosoever looketh on a woman to lust after her hath committed adultery with her already in his heart. Now, the first part, a lot of you can just, you know, square back with self-righteousness and say, well, I've never committed adultery. But when Jesus interprets it, as God intended, but I say unto you, whosoever looks upon a woman to lust after her heart, then suddenly the chest is sucked in, and we think, wow, that desire constitutes guilt in the eyes of the Lord. And you see the difference where the way Jesus was interpreting it, it made us all guilty before God. The way they were interpreting it, it made them very pompous and self-righteous. But the way Jesus was interpreting it, it makes us all guilty. And that's exactly what the law was intended to do, to make the whole world guilty before God, so that we would not seek to come before God in our own righteousness, but that we would seek that righteousness that God has provided for us, that we might have that standing before God in the righteousness of Jesus Christ. So the law was a schoolmaster to drive us to Jesus Christ. Now Jesus said, if thy right eye offend thee, pluck it out and cast it from thee. For it is profitable for thee that one of your members should perish, that your whole, rather than that your whole body should be cast into hell. And if your right hand offends you, cut it off, cast it from you. For it is profitable for thee that one of your members should perish, and not that your whole body should be cast into hell. Now, let me say that interpreting the Sermon on the Mount or the words of Jesus Christ, that we must take care in interpreting. Because if our interpretation of a passage makes the passage ridiculous, then we have the wrong interpretation. And in noticing this, if your right eye offends thee, pluck it out and cast. He's not speaking literally of just plucking out your eye and throwing it away because through that eye you looked at a gal and you thought, whee, you know, that'd be nice. Because even if you plucked out your right eye and cast it from you, you

0: talking literally of plucking out your eye or cutting off your hand. But he is just trying to show to you, because to every one of us, the thought of plucking out our right eye is a very repugnant, repulsive, oh, you know, I shudder at that. Ooh, you know, that gives me the chills thinking of plucking out my right eye. Or taking and running my hand through a bandsaw. Ooh, you know, that gives me the chills thinking of, you know, my hand lying there on the table of the saw. Picking it up and stuffing it in my pocket, you know. And it's repugnant to me. The thought is repugnant. But Jesus, by this, deliberately speaking of things that are so repugnant to us, is just seeking to show the importance of entering the kingdom of heaven. And in reality, the most important thing for any of us, more important than a whole body, more important than having all the members of my body intact, is that I enter into the kingdom of heaven. And I need to have that kind of a primary emphasis in my life. The kingdom of heaven is the greatest goal, the greatest desire, and thus should bring into my life the greatest sacrifices. And I should not be concerned with what sacrifice I may make in a temporal way, because I'm seeking the eternal kingdom of heaven. Now, the third illustration, he said, it hath been said that whosoever shall put away his wife, let him give her a writing of divorcement. But I say unto you, that whosoever shall put away his wife, except it be for the cause of fornication, causes her to commit adultery. And whosoever shall marry her that is divorced commits adultery. Now, the issue of Jesus and divorce is a very interesting issue, and it is one that is very relevant for today because of the high incidence of divorce. And under the law, it said, if a man be married to a wife and he finds an uncleanness in her, let him give her a writing of divorcement. In those days, the woman really did not have many rights. If her husband wanted to divorce her, he could divorce her, but she could not divorce him. There was no provision for a wife getting a divorce from a husband. But the husband could get a divorce, and they began, as they do today, to interpret the law, you know, how that our laws have been so interpreted now by the courts that they become more liberal all the time. So that if the officer, when he arrests you, does not have a probable cause to search you, but without the probable cause, he searches you and finds in your possession a .45, and ballistics tests prove that it was the gun that was used to murder that man just down the street, and you have the man's watch and wallet in your pocket and all. But the officer didn't inform you of your rights, or he didn't have probable cause of searching you. You can get off free.
1: 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And be sure to join us again next time as Pastor Chuck continues his verse-by-verse study through the Bible. That's right here on the next edition of The Word for Today. And now, once again, here's Pastor Chuck.
0: Now may the Lord be with you. May the Lord cause you to abound in every good work for Jesus Christ. And may the Lord grant to you new dimensions of relationship with Him, that you might become more keenly aware of His presence with you and His power to help you. May you have just a fruitful, blessed week walking with Jesus Christ.

In John 14, we read the words of Jesus, "I am leaving you with a gift, peace of mind and heart. And the peace I give is a gift the world cannot give. So don't be troubled or afraid."

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He desires to reveal Himself to you and to get you home.

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1: You're listening to Straight from the Heart, the Bible teaching radio ministry of Calvary Chapel, Philadelphia. Our teacher here on Straight from the Heart is Senior Pastor Joe Foch. We're currently in the New Testament, going verse by verse through the book of Colossians. On today's broadcast, we'll continue our study beginning in chapter 3. Before we finish, I'll give you some additional information so you can contact us with any questions or comments. But first, open your Bible to Colossians chapter 3 and let's join Pastor Joe as he continues.
2: Verse 5 now picks up and says, "Mortify therefore your members." Now, it's not telling us to humiliate the body of Christ. I'll explain. "Mortify therefore your members which are upon the earth: fornication, uncleanness, inordinate affection, evil concupiscence, covetousness, which is idolatry, for which things sake the wrath of God cometh on the children of disobedience." So, mortify, therefore, is of the same phrase, to put to death, to murder, to put to death your carnal cravings and activities. Now, it's interesting because he already said you are dead, and yet now he's saying put to death. You are dead. Your life is hidden in Christ with God. If that's judicial, as far as God is concerned, that's truth. You accepted Christ as your Savior. You have entered into Christ. Christ has entered into you. As far as God is concerned, in regards to righteousness and eternity, you are dead and your life is hidden in Christ with God. And Paul now is saying, okay, now you therefore mortify therefore your members, your physical members, the carnal part of your nature that is attracted to this world, and it's in the middle voice, which means God is doing it but expecting your cooperation. You're to be part of the process. So mortify therefore, because your life is hidden in Christ with God, because the Lord has secured your eternity. Mortify, therefore, your members, your physical being, your flesh, your frame, which are upon the earth. Fornication, sexual sin. Uncleanness. What's uncleanness? That's everything else. No excuses. Well, we did everything but. Well, it doesn't matter because but fornication and everything else is uncleanness. So don't tell me we did everything but, because that's covered. You know, we talked to a young couple that said, "We're struggling, we need to get..." Oh yeah, everybody on earth is struggling. Well, we did everything but. Well, I'm impressed. I wouldn't be impressed if it was my daughter. Don't, you know. Fornication, uncleanness. That's everything else, okay? Inordinate affection, that is out of the ordinary, inordinate, evil cravings, dark stuff. Evil concupiscence. Some of you are doing that and you don't even know it because you don't know what that is. Oh no, more concupiscence, I know it. Again, it's the same thing. It's just evil cravings, evil desires. And look, how much is available to us? You know what, I want to watch a football game when I turn on a football game. And I have to turn off the commercials because they're advertising orgies on the commercial. I mean, I want to watch full-grown men brutalize each other on the football field, but I don't want to watch that other stuff, you know what I mean? I mean, and we're the first generation with this stuff washing over us continually. That encourages this traitor that lives within us. So, evil concupiscence, covetousness, which is, take note, idolatry. Covetousness is idolatry. Well, this is what I want, and I'm miserable because I didn't get it. Well, that's because you're worshiping at the wrong altar. Because if you make something else your God and it doesn't pan out, you're miserable. But if God is your God and something doesn't pan out, nobody's taking your God away. Covetousness is idolatry. For which thing's sake the wrath of God cometh, ETH, it just says the wrath of God comes, is coming, has come, shall come, is the idea. The wrath of God comes. That's all I need to hear to be on my toes. For which thing's sake the wrath of God comes on the children of disobedience, in the which also you also walked sometime when you lived in them. There was a time in your life before you were saved when these things were the way we lived. Before we got saved, we conducted ourselves that way. Paul is dealing with another problem in Colossae because the Gnostics, and Gnosticism was strong there, Gnosticism taught that because the flesh was carnal and it wasn't related to spiritual things, that even though it was evil, you could sin in the flesh and it had no effect on your spiritual condition. And some people in the church ridiculously believe that today. Paul is combating that. He's saying, look, your life is hidden in Christ with God. You have that hope. We're waiting for Jesus Christ to come, and he could come at any moment. He's paid the price for us. He's secured our future. What he asks of us now is put to death those carnal activities that used to be the way we lived. Oh, and we were righteous, weren't we? If we sold somebody drugs, we always gave them a full count. Only slept with the girl we loved. Only punched somebody in the nose if they deserved it. We were righteous, Mortify those things. Put them to death. They have no place in the life of a Christian. That's outward. Verse 80 says this, but now you also put off all of these. Now he's going to deal with inner things. He dealt with outer things. Now what he's doing is he's making an analogy with putting off and putting on, and it's to strip off, to put off in the sense like you're taking off old clothes and you're putting on something new. When Lazarus came out of the tomb, they took those grave clothes off of him. And when we came out of the tomb with Christ, those old clothes need to come off. You take dirty clothes off at the end of the day. And how is it that we're willing to leave dirty clothes on our heart? We care what people think about the way we dress. We got, have to wear a certain hat and a certain pair of jeans and a certain kind of shirt and, smell a certain way. I remember, when my son was in sixth grade, he asked me for Nautica cologne. I said, I still got Old Spice I bought 20 years ago. You're out of your mind. You don't need to smell good to a girl in sixth grade. You need to smell bad for about the next 10 years, as a matter of fact. All of that pressure is out there. We care what we look like. We care the kind of clothes we have on. And Paul is making this analogy. You're in Christ. We should be willing to participate in this process of taking off the filthy clothes and the filthy garments that we were clothed in when we were in the world. Not just the outward things, because, we can be stoic. People can be in a monastery and do that. But the inward things, too. You can be self-righteous in just the letter of the law and not in the spirit of the law. You cannot do something and still hate somebody inside. That doesn't reflect Christ or the work that he wants to do in our hearts at all. We can say, I'm really doing good, I didn't punch him, and the whole time you want to murder him. I ground my teeth to powder, but I didn't punch him. And Paul goes to the inside. Now you also, he says, put off all these. Anger. Like you're taking something that's dirty off. This is orge. It speaks of a settled attitude. You know people like that. They are just angry people. The fruit of the Spirit is love. I was angry when I got saved. I had an anger problem. And if I was pushed past a point, I only saw blood. It took a lot to push me there, but when I crossed the line, you didn't want to be around. And there were people I hated when I grew up. as a teenager, not even believing in God. There were people in my family I asked God to kill. And Christ can put love in our hearts. He changes us. He sets us free from that. He's not asking you to do this in your own strength. We have a new nature. We have the power of the Holy Spirit. He's asking us to agree with this, to cooperate with it, to participate with it, not to do it all in your own strength. It'll never happen. But he's saying to us now, and we have to think about these things, anger, orge, is a settled, angry attitude. Wrath, thumos, is the lashing out. And that's what I would do. I'd cook for a while, and then the thumos would come. And then you're patching up holes in sheetrock walls, gluing furniture back together. You know, where is that? I can't imagine Jesus sitting around with a Elmer's glue, putting a chair back together, you know. Speaks of anger and wrath, speak of attitude and action. That's not Christ-like. And look, you have James and John, the sons of thunder. They wanted to call down fire from heaven and burn people up that didn't want to listen to the gospel. But they end up to be the apostle of love, John. God wants to change us. Put off anger, wrath. Malice is the wrong attitude, an injurious attitude towards other people. Blasphemy, the context here seems to be not so much against God, but deriding the character of other human beings. Filthy communication out of your mouth, if that applies anywhere. If the shoe fits, wear it. You know, you don't have to say unclean things to me. First of all, I might be tempted to laugh at it. Second of all, Christ is being formed in me, and he doesn't think that's funny. And that's what I need help with, Christ being formed in me, not my old carnal nature being reinforced in some stupid joke or thing. Put off these, anger, wrath, malice. These are attitudes within. Blasphemy, filthy communication out of your mouth. Lie not one to another. Boy, the Lord knows us, doesn't he? Lie not one to another, seeing that you have put off, stripped off is the idea to take away, the old man with his deeds, and have put on, and these are with a once and for all action, but it's middle voice, it's something you're supposed to be part of, and have put on the new man, which is renewed, which is constantly in the process of being renewed in knowledge after the image of him that created him, that it's not just putting off. It isn't just, I don't do this anymore. I don't do that anymore. Well, I don't do this anymore. And I don't do that anymore. Well, I still don't know who you are. All I know is what you don't do. I don't know who you are until I know what you do. If I know what you don't do, I don't know anything about you. I don't chop off fingers. I don't put my cat in a microwave. I still don't know who you are. You're just telling me what you don't do. And Christianity isn't enough just to put off. Isn't enough just that we get saved and we stop doing things that we're doing. That's not regeneration, is something new born within us that then becomes the dominant force in our lives. And there's something attached to that. So it's putting off and then putting on that demonstrates the change that Christ should have in our lives. He says, have put on the new man, which is constantly in the process of being renewed. There's a process. God is regenerating, working on us, changing us, fixing us in knowledge after the image of him that created him, where there is neither, where there cannot be. This is interesting. There cannot be, and he's going to go through a list of class distinctions that should not exist amongst God's people. The first one is racial. That's the world. In the church, there is to be no racial distinctions. The world is filled with injustice. In the church, there should not be racial distinction. Then he goes to religious. In Christ, how can there be religious distinction? If you're a Baptist and you love Jesus, and I go to Calvary Chapel and I love Jesus, we're brothers and sisters, our brothers. You have the same Holy Spirit I have. You have the same Bible I have. You have the same God that I have. Class, social class. He goes down to barbarian and Scythian, bond and free. That in social strata, there should be no, we shouldn't look down on anyone or just look up on someone because they're rich. He goes through these, that these cannot be in Christ. And that's where there is neither. It's literally where there cannot be Greek nor Jew. That's racial. Circumcision nor uncircumcision, no religious distinctions, as it were, in Christ. Barbarian or Scythian. Barbarian was just anybody in the Roman Empire that didn't talk Greek. And it became anyone who wasn't part of the Roman Mediterranean system. And a Scythian was the lowest person on the rung of barbarian. They subdivided barbarian. Bond nor free. But Christ is all and in all. Put on, therefore, as the elect of God. You're Jew, you're Greek, you're circumcised, you're not circumcised, barbarian, Scythian, bond, or free. You're the elect of God, holy and beloved. Put on, therefore, bowels of mercy. Oh, that sounds exciting, doesn't it? It was the culture. They believed that the greatest emotion came from the deepest place. They didn't believe the greatest emotion came from your heart. They believe, you know, they use the term of heart to speak of the inner man, but when it says bowels of mercy, it means with the deepest kind of feeling. It's a genuineness. You know, you said to your wife in those days, I love you with all my bowels. On the Valentine's Day card, there wasn't a heart. There was a small and large intestine on the cover. Honey, I love you. Don't believe me. There wasn't Valentine's Day then. I'm just giving you the idea here. Help you, you know, as a visual image to help remember the lesson there that goes along there. Just

Put on, therefore, as the elect of God, holy and beloved, bowels of mercy. If you're putting off all this other stuff, you should have genuine concern for others, kindness, which should be your attitude, humbleness of mind, that's a proper evaluation of yourself, meekness, it's not weakness, it's meekness, long-suffering, that's not loud suffering, that's what we used to do, this is long-suffering, it's relative to human beings to suffer long with them, forbearing one another, and forgiving one another. If any man have a quarrel, you may have a gloss that says a complaint against any. Imagine that. Someone in the body of Christ with a complaint against someone else. Am I glad that doesn't happen here, I'll tell you. Look what it says. It says, forgiving one another if any man have a complaint against any. What it's saying is, if you have a complaint against someone else, chances are the first source of that problem is unforgiveness. Forgiving one another if any man have a complaint against someone. What it's saying is that forgiveness removes that attitude of complaining and whining and picking on someone else. And that if you maintain that, maybe the problem isn't the person you're complaining about. Maybe the problem is you're not Christ-like and what there needs to be in your life, instead of an attitude where you're chewing somebody out, there needs to be rather forgiveness. Forbearing one another, forgiving one another. If any man have a complaint, a quarrel against any, look, even as, in the same way that Christ has forgiven you. He had a complaint against you. He had to go to the cross and die because of your sin. The Romans didn't nail him to the cross, and the Jews didn't nail him to the cross. I did, and you did. And it says here that we should forgive one another even as Christ has forgiven us. Well, I'll forgive him, but I won't forget. Nah, the Bible, that's not biblical forgiveness. He says he removes the sin as far as the east is from the west. He chooses to remember our sin no more. God can't forget because he's God, because he knows everything at once. But he can choose not to remember. And he remembers not our sins and our transgressions. Forgive one another the way Christ forgave you. Well, they don't deserve it. Well, guess what? That's the good news. Neither did we. That's how we got saved. We didn't deserve to be forgiven. We didn't deserve to be loved. We didn't deserve his long-suffering. That's what grace is. And we should be gracious and long-suffering. Even as Christ forgave you. We forget sometimes, don't we? So also do ye. And above all. Well, I'm tired, Paul. The list is long enough here. Here's the above all. Above all these things, put on charity, agape, which is the bond of perfectness, of maturity, of completeness. Put on agape, that's the super glue. That's the bond. That's the advertisement where the guy glues his hard hat to the beam and hangs in the air. Above all, put on charity, agape. That's the anyway love, the no matter what you've done love. I love you anyway, love, even though you don't deserve to be loved, love. Above everything else, put on agape. That's not a feeling, it's a decision. Lord, this person is a jerk. And they deserve to get smoked. But so do I. And you love me, so I am going to love them with the same kind of love you love me with. It is a decision, not a feeling. Sometimes feelings fall in line, but agape is intelligent. It's purposeful. And we choose. He's asking us to do these things. Above all, these things, put on, middle voice, you do this also, charity, which is the bond of completeness, of maturity. And let the peace of God rule in your hearts. Let your choice, middle voice, allow. He's saying, let this happen. Let the peace of God rule in your hearts. Well, I don't have any peace. This guy's, oh, I lost all my peace. Well, wait a minute. Well, then let the peace of God rule is the word umpire. Let the peace of God make the call. Lord, I'm losing all my peace, Lord. I just want to strangle this guy. Talk to the umpire. Let the peace of God make the call. Let the peace of God

0: empire in your hearts. You sit back quietly and listen, and the Lord will speak to you. And he'll just say, chill. Just rest. I'll handle this. I'm God. You're not. Oh, yeah, that's right. I remember now. And look, the peace of God, great compass. I think after the Word of God, one of the great things that helps us decide God's will for our life is the peace of God. Never make a decision, first of all, that contradicts the Word of God that will never be God's will. The Holy Spirit's not saying, you know, I inspired these guys to write this stuff a long time ago, but cultures change, societies change. I wish I could do an abridged edition, an updated edition, you know, just kind of bring the Word of God up. No, no. The Word of God is eternal. It stands outside of time. It's relative to every age. Well, it's more an Eastern culture than a West. Don't ever buy into that Eastern-Western lie. The Word of God is for human beings in every age, and the Word of God is eternal, and it divides into our being between that which is soulish and spiritual, and it doesn't have any problem. It's alive and powerful. Let the peace of God umpire in your hearts, to which also you are called in one body, and be thankful. Look, let the Word of Christ dwell in you richly. Again, this is middle voice, exhortation. Allow the Word of Christ, the Word of God, to dwell in you richly. To dwell means to settle down and to be at home. To settle down and be at home. Remember the Beverly Hillbillies. Sit a while. Take your shoes off. Sit a while. You know, that's to settle down, to be at home. Let the Word of God settle down and dwell in you richly. Well, it can't happen if you're filled with malice and envy and anger and you're living in fornication. It says, no, look, your life is in Christ with God. He's given you the power of his Spirit. The things that you long for and that you hunger for one day when we appear with Christ, all of that gnawing of the human nature is really for restoration face to face with God. What Adam enjoyed in the garden, it's all going to be replaced and a hundredfold.
1: 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Thanks for listening, and remember to join us next time as we continue with more great Bible teaching that comes straight from the heart.

You know, the faith of a child. Just ask God. How do you know what he's going to do and not going to do? Why don't you ask him? Oh, we don't pray about little things like that. You know, when you haven't eaten in a while, you pray about that. Lord, I'm not even asking for a meal. How about just a piece of bread? How about just some peanuts? How about, I don't know, chocolate?

0: Welcome to Apply Within, a verse-by-verse study of the Word of God with Pastor Bob Davis of North Country Chapel. We invite you to join with us as we, by the power of God's Holy Spirit, apply His Word within our own hearts as we study line upon line, precept upon precept, verse-by-verse through the Bible. Jesus' disciples are afraid and are in hiding behind locked doors as our study of John continues in chapter 20, verse 19. Here's Pastor Bob.
1: Verse 30, John says at the end of chapter 20, many other signs truly did Jesus in the presence of his disciples, which are not written in this gospel. But these are written so that you might believe that Jesus is the Messiah, the Son of God, and that believing you might have life through his name. John says, by the power of the Holy Spirit, trust what I'm writing because it's the truth. It really happened. I swear to it. And you could believe too. And that's what he says. So we move on now. Chapter 21, verse 1. After these things, metatata. After what things? After the things that happened in chapter 20, where Jesus appeared to the guys twice. One week and then the following week. After these things, Jesus appeared again. He showed himself again to the disciples at the Sea of Tiberias. And on this wise, he showed himself. Or this is the way it happened. They were together. Simon Peter, Thomas called Didymus, Nathanael of Cana in Galilee, the sons of Zebedee, James and John, and two other of his disciples. Two more were just, they're not named. We would know them if he named them, but they're not named. Seven of them. Simon Peter said to them, I go a fishing. They said unto him, we also go with you. They went forth and entered into a ship immediately, and that night they caught nothing. The Sea of Tiberias, we call it the Sea of Galilee. It was called the Sea of Galilee, but some named it Tiberias. There was a little town on the lake's western shore that King Herod Antipas had built. And so because it was such a beautiful city, some people, they called it the Sea of Galilee, but sometimes they just referred to it as the Sea of Tiberias. It's the same place where Jesus walked on water and all that. That's the Sea of Galilee, Sea of Tiberias. Seven of the disciples were there. And Simon Peter, Thomas, the twin, Nathanael of Cana, up in Galilee, and the sons of Zebedee, James and John, and then two others. So seven disciples. And Peter says, I am going fishing. And the other said, I'm paraphrasing it, we'll go with you. That's what the language says. Now, Peter has a family. The reason I know he has a wife, we never met his wife. We will never meet her till we get to heaven. We don't know anything about her, and I'm sure she would like it to stay that way. Because you get into the spotlight and you get ripped to shreds because Christians are that way, right? So Peter's wife, we don't know nothing about her except she had a mother. And Jesus healed Peter's mother-in-law. That's how we learned he had a wife. He's got a wife. Maybe he's got children. I don't know nothing about kids, but he's got a wife. He's got a home somewhere because, you know, they were at Peter's place and his mother-in-law was sick, remember? And Jesus healed her. Well, he was at Peter's house. Peter has a house. So he's got bills to pay, in other words. Now he's not walking with Jesus. Jesus has risen from the dead. Now what do? They don't know what to do. Peter says, I gotta earn a living, guys. I'm paraphrasing because we're just building it from what we learn. And he says, I gotta do something. I'm gonna have to do something. I'm gonna go fishing. That's what I do. Well, so does his brother Andrew. So does James and John. There were a few of the disciples that were fishermen. All we know is they're going fishing. What else can they do? They're waiting on Jesus is what they're doing, and they don't know what else to do. Right? You guys are praying and you say, Lord, what do you want us to do? And you're not sure. So be careful and don't run off and do this, that, or the other. Listen, that night, we're told they did go fishing, but they didn't even get one fish. They caught nothing. It wasn't because of their lack of skills. This is what Peter's profession, Peter and Andrew, this is their profession. This is James and John. This is what they've grown up to do. They know how to fish, and they couldn't catch one. It wasn't because of the lack of experience. I believe it was because Jesus has called them to something else now. When the morning was now come, they fished all night and got nothing. When morning was come, Jesus stood on the shore, but the disciples did not know it was Jesus. And Jesus said to them, he cried out to them, they're not real, real, real far from shore, it looks like. Children, have you any food? They answered him, no. They don't know who they're talking to. Some man just yells out from the beach, children, friends, dear friends, did you catch anything? And they said, no. He said to them, throw the net on the right side of the boat and you'll catch something. That's a promise. That's a command with a promise, isn't it? They don't know it's Jesus, though. So they cast, therefore, they threw their net out on the side. He told them to. Now they were not able to draw it back into the boat. There were too many fishes. They couldn't get it back inside the boat. Therefore, that disciple that Jesus loved, remember, we learned that's John, the one writing this gospel. The one that Jesus loved said to Peter, that's the Lord. I know it is. That's the Lord. Now, when Simon Peter heard that it was the Lord, he girt his fisher's coat unto him. He put on his outer garment. They would strip down to almost like their undergarments. They're out there working and they're getting soaked with the waves. And, you know, so he puts on his outer garment and he cast himself into the sea. He's going to go to Jesus. The other disciples came in a little ship, for they were not far from land, but about 200 cubits. That would, to you and me, that's around 300 to 350 feet out. So they were on their back, way back in already and hadn't caught a thing, right? They were dragging that net with fishes, full of fishes. It's early morning. Jesus is standing at the shore. Jesus got up early a lot. He rose from the dead before sunrise. He's up, you know, he's just up. He's got to get moving. He stood on the shore and he called out to his disciples, dear children, dear friends, did you catch any fish? Did you get anything? And listen, the language, the question is asked in the negative. So the language that you and I would say it is, you didn't catch anything, did you? So Jesus tells them now, this is Jesus. If you want to serve God, begin to listen to him. Read your Bible. Begin to listen. Listen closely to God. Jesus told them to throw the net out now. Do it now and do it on the right side of the boat this time. Why? Because he is God and he knows where the fish are at all times, right? We don't. We're out there going, move down something. Oh, you know, just don't let them see your shadow. Don't cough and don't make the ripples. And you're doing all these tricks and everything. And God's going, it's right there, Bob. It's just right there. Reach down, you can pick it up. But I'm not listening. That's for you fishermen. They did it, and they caught so many fish, they couldn't get, the net was too full. They couldn't get it back into the boat. And it was John who realized instantly. He was there at the cross. He's sensitive. He went to the tomb. He couldn't figure out what happened, but he was sensitive. John believed a miracle. It's Jesus. It's our Lord. That's our Lord. I know it is. I can't tell from here, but look. Peter does not hesitate for a second. He grabs his outer garment, throws it on, jumps in the water, and heads to Jesus. The rest of the guys are there to drag the boat back and the fish. Now, had you been Peter and I been Peter, in modern day Christians, they'd have said, yeah, you leave and you leave all the work for us, loser, right? They wouldn't even think about you wanted to get to Jesus. They're just complaining that they had to bring all these fish. We didn't catch one, we're bummed. Okay, now we got 153 and now we're mad at you. Why don't you stay and help us? Stop it, everybody. Lighten up. Jesus is here. And everybody reacts differently. They're doing what he told them to do. They're not going to let the fish go. They're going to bring them in. Remember, they think they're working for their livelihood, right? They think some of them are professional fishermen, and what a load we got. Whoa. all they had to do was ask God where the fish were. Now, who thinks of that kind of thing? That's so simple, even children wouldn't do it unless they're little bitty. Then they'd try it. Let's ask God. I remember a little girl. When her fish died, she said to her dad, let's ask God to heal him. And dad said, I'm not going to. No, we'll just get you another one. I love my fish. She's 9 years old. Let's ask God to heal him. And when the guy was telling me the story, he said, I was embarrassed because I thought, I'm not going to pray for a dumb goldfish. But he couldn't say that to his little girl. So he said, okay, honey, you pray. They held hands and prayed. That thing was belly up. It was gone. And they held hands and prayed. And she was praying, fish is swimming. You know, the faith of a child. Just ask God. How do you know what he's going to do and not going to do? Why don't you ask him? Oh, we don't pray about little things like that. You know, when you haven't eaten in a while, you pray about that. Lord, I'm not even asking for a meal. How about just a piece of bread? How about just some peanuts? How about, I don't know, chocolate? Anything. You start to humble yourself and you don't get so picky. You say, it doesn't work for me. Yes, it does. Ask and you shall receive. Seek and you shall find. Knock and it shall be opened unto you. But it is written in the present imperative, meaning ask and continue to ask. Knock and keep on knocking. Seek and don't stop seeking. Keep it, right? Oh, I asked him last Thursday. Keep on until he tells you no, right? Well, look at verse 9. As soon as they had come to the shore, they saw a fire of coals there, and fish were already on the fire cooking. And there was bread. Oh, fresh bread. Gonna have a fish sandwich. For some of you, that's probably a thrill. I'm happy for you. I'd take a gallon of tartar sauce and be right there with you. I said, I kind of like this kind of fish. My wife says, no, you don't. You just like tartar sauce. Half a gallon of tartar sauce and get anything down. So there it is. The fish are on the fire. There's bread. And Jesus said to them, bring of the fish which you have now caught. Come, bring them on out. Simon Peter went up. Now notice, he's just on the move, isn't he? What did Jesus say to you? Get those fish in here. And Peter goes right over and he's just pulling it out. They drew the net to land of great fishes, 153. And for all, there was so many, yet the net didn't break. There were too many for that net to handle. Too much for their equipment, yet it didn't break. It didn't rip. It didn't tear. They're used to mending those nets all the time. When Jesus called John and his brother James, when he called them, they were sitting what? On the boat after having been fishing, repairing the nets. Remember that? Because you got to fix it to go out again tonight. But the net didn't even break. And then we read this. Jesus said to them, come and eat. Now that's Jesus right there. That's, I can hear him. Come and eat. Okay, you don't have to tell me that twice. And none of the disciples dared to even ask him. The language is, they didn't even bother to ask. They knew, they just knew. They didn't say, are you? Knowing it was the Lord. And Jesus then came and he took bread and he gave them fish likewise. Jesus fed them breakfast. This is now the third time that Jesus showed himself to his disciples after he has risen from the dead. The disciples, as they're getting to the shore, right there, they're pulling the boat out of the water, so to speak, and there's a fire going, and on the fire, there's fish being fried already. And there's bread there, too. And they're hungry. They've been working all night. They toiled. It is a job. You don't just throw it in once and say, oh, we can't catch a fish. They spent the night. That's the best time to catch fish there in the Sea of Galilee. And so all night, that's what they're working. And they're working hard, and now they're tired. And I'm sure they're hungry. Been going all night. There was bread and there was fish. We're not told how the fish got there. All we're told is it was there when they hadn't pulled theirs out of the water yet, and there was fish on the fire. Now, how did that get there? The Bible doesn't tell me. I don't know. Maybe Jesus, you know, being out there early, watching them struggling, just threw a little, you know, little pole in there and caught four or five or six fish while he's waiting, or however many. I don't know. Maybe they were actually poof, half cooked already, just right there. Maybe he said, whew, and a bunch of them jumped out of the water onto the fire. I don't know how he did it. And it doesn't matter. You know what's key here? And that's why I listen to the Bible say, I think that Jesus did amazing miracle. Listen, you're missing the point. The point is Jesus did it. And who really cares how he gets you your breakfast? If you're having breakfast, you say, thank you. Man, I was hungry. No, we're going to fight over how many fish were really on the fire. How many? Did he make the bread? Did he have old bread? Was it stale? What did he wear? What? Stop it. Either way, no matter how the fish got there, we see that Jesus doesn't need their help to get fish. They went out fishing. He said, I'm going to make you fishers of men. Okay, but I don't know where you are right now. I'm going back to the only thing I know. I'm telling you, we're going to do something different, guys. So either way, no matter how those fish and that bread got there, we see that Jesus doesn't need our help to get it. He will allow me to serve. He will use me if I'm willing. He will use you. He will use Peter and James and John, all of them, Thomas. He will use every one of them if they're willing. But listen, he can get his own fish. He could preach his own gospel. I think that you know that the truth is right now in the Middle East, Jesus is appearing to Muslims in their own homes and are receiving Jesus Christ with no one preaching them the gospel. And you say, how could he do that? He's got us. Well, let me answer that. But the truth is, God could do anything he wants, right? And he is doing anything he wants, but he still called us, and we're still serving, and we can still serve right now if we're simply willing. And look at us. It's not like he went and he chose the most brilliant, and the, you know, it's like he said, who wants to do this? I don't know what it is, but I'll do it. Sucker, come on. And here we go. And he starts molding us and making us into his image. And somebody, somewhere, when you get to heaven, will probably come up and say to you, God use you that I would come into the kingdom. So thank you. Thank you for listening to God. People are going to come up and you're going to go, I don't know who you are. I never knew. Well, yeah, but you helped support that missionary, and he came way on where that little village I lived, and I got saved. So I just wanted to thank you. You know, I didn't do anything. Yes, you did. God used you, and God is using us if we will just let him. Listen, he will allow us to serve him, but he doesn't need our help to get the job done. In his kindness and mercy, he allows us to be a part. And that's his plan, to allow us to do that. Jesus told them, bring the fish on over that you caught. Bring them. When they pulled it back out. Peter goes running over there. They pulled it out. They counted 153 fish. 153 fish. Now, they had labored all night. They caught nothing. But in obeying Jesus, that simple little obedience, which seems like nothing to nobody, nothing to anybody, I should say, they labored all night, got nothing. Jesus says, throw that net back out onto the right side of the boat. And they did. And they caught such a huge amount of fish, they couldn't get them all in the boat. You know, there are entire books written trying to explain the number 153. So I read one. I didn't read the book. I just read the little section, what the book is all about. And he said, well, there are, that's miraculous because there are 153 different types of fish in the Sea of Galilee. So God got them one of each. And I go, I don't need to read the rest of the book. Thank you very much, but don't pay $2.95 for that, baby. But you know, and people are saying it's a mystical number, 153. It means something. You got to study through the Bible and find 153. They try to make it mythical or mystical about the fish and the numbers. But basically, all it is to you and me, it's not a secret. It's a fact. John boldly writes, we counted them and there are 153. The only one that could say that would be a what? An eyewitness, an eye-hand counting witness. That's why it's 153, so that we would know it really happened. So that we would say it really did. John remembered the exact number of fishes in the net, and he said it was too much for the net. And another, he says, I'm an eyewitness, the net didn't break. Jesus said, come and get it. If you will, come and dine, King James. Come and get it. If you will, you can say, guys, breakfast is served. Now, have you ever been around men's retreat or men's breakfast or men's anything? You don't even have to say, before the sentence is over, people are already in line and sitting down eating. And I'm telling you, that's what those guys just did. Come and get it. And they did. And Jesus served them. Sit right down. I know you're tired. And he gives them some fish and bread. He serves each one of them. Jesus, our risen Savior, suffered on the cross, Calvary, became flesh and dwelt among us, lived a completely sinless life, God Almighty in human flesh, goes to the cross, suffers between heaven and earth for 6 straight hours hanging on the cross, shedding the blood of God, paying the price for all sin, mine and yours, and yes, you've sinned too, not just me. All of our sins, he paid for all sin. And then he gave up the ghost. He died and was buried. 3 days later, he rose again. He is the King of Kings and Lord of Lords. And he takes time to make breakfast for 7 guys that are, unless Matthew was there, all those 7 are completely uneducated. They're poor. They're gonna eke out a living just like all of us try to do. Scratch out a living is all they're trying to do. And the God of all creation stoops down to make them breakfast. And then we're looking at each other going, why don't you get your own? You think I'm your slave? And what did Jesus say? Yes. If you want to become great, if you want to be great in God's kingdom, learn to be the servant of everybody else. That's easy to quote. Now, we're asking God for the grace and the love to do that. To just take a step back and say, come on, everybody, do it. Come on, everybody, you do this. Jesus, God Almighty, risen from the dead, he serves them breakfast. He makes their breakfast and he serves it to them. You think he's got bigger things to handle? I mean, there's Russia coming along. We can't get Russia out of the news. It hadn't come along yet, but it will. Back, you know, that was 2,000 years ago. There's Iran coming along. There's a lot of trouble headed his way. There's some big things he's got going on. And does he have time to answer your prayers? Yeah. And does he have time to make sure that you eat? Yes, he does. Does he have the time to sit with you and help you walk through the things that are going on in your heart and life? When you say, I don't get it, I don't understand what's happening to me, and he's just right there.
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1: 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And now, with today's study, here's Pastor Chuck.
2: These things, he said, have I written unto you concerning them that would seduce you. But the anointing, that unction, same word, that you have received of him abides in you, and you need not that any man should teach you, but as the same anointing teaches you of all things, and is truth, and is no lie, and even as it hath taught you, ye shall abide in him. Now, in the declaration that you have need that no man should teach you, but the Holy Spirit would teach you, and Jesus promised that. He said, but the Comforter, which is the Holy Ghost, which the Father will send in my name, he will teach you all things and bring all things to your remembrance whatsoever I have commanded you. And for you to really learn anything takes the work of the Holy Spirit within your heart. Now, the interesting thing is, though I may be teaching you God's word and God's truth, and some of you are seeing it and understanding it and it's being clarified, and you say, wow, yeah, man, great. And others are saying, what in the world is he talking about? When's this thing going to get over? You know, I want to go to Bob's, you know. And what's happening? With some, the Holy Spirit is teaching. You couldn't learn unless the Holy, you know, even though you're hearing truth, even though you read truth, you read the Word of God, unless the Holy Spirit teaches you, you can't really comprehend or understand it. The natural man does not understand the things of the Spirit, neither can he know them. They are spiritually discerned, but he that is spiritual understands all things. Now, what John is not saying is that we don't need teaching or men to be teaching the Word of God. For Paul says that the Lord has placed in the church pastor teachers, and God would not place them there unless we needed pastor teachers. But though I may be called as a pastor teacher and may be teaching the Word of God, you can't really learn the Word of God except the Holy Spirit bear witness to your own heart of the truth and plant the truth within your heart. So the teaching really comes from the Holy Spirit. That which, you know, really sticks in your heart and abides in your heart. It's an interesting thing that I learn even from my own tapes. And a lot of times as I'm listening to my tapes, I said, did I say that? It must be, that's my voice. I don't remember saying that. Hey, that's good, that's rich. Because of the anointing of the Spirit and the gift of teaching. And so that's what John is saying here. We need the Holy Spirit to teach us all things. Our hearts need to be open to the Spirit of God. We cannot learn the things of the Spirit apart from the work of the Holy Spirit in teaching us. That is why whenever we open the Bible to read it, we should pray, now, Lord, you teach me. Let the Spirit of God just instruct my heart in the way of truth. And now, little children, what does it teach you? What does it teach you? Abide in him. That's the message. Abide in Christ. Now, little children, abide in him, that when he shall appear, we may have confidence and not be ashamed before him at his coming. Now, if you abide in Christ, then you will be walking as he walked. I wonder just what I will be doing when the Lord suddenly, in a moment, in a twinkling of an eye, calls me home, raptures his church. What will I be doing? Well, I'll tell you, I know what I don't want to be doing. Honestly, now really, to be honest with you, I hope I'm not watching a football game on TV. No, I would think that that would be sort of a waste of time. And I think, I don't want the Lord to catch me wasting time. Now, I would prefer that I be probably here preaching when the Lord comes. Hey, all right, look where I am, Lord. You know. Now, we need to live in the awareness that the Lord can come at any time. You don't want to be ashamed at his coming. Whoops, Lord. The Bible tells us to redeem the time. Buy up the opportunities. Take advantage of the time that God gives us, that we might have confidence and not be ashamed before him at his coming. For if you know that he is righteous. Do you know that he is righteous? How do you know that he is righteous? Oidos or gnosko? We know that he is righteous by the Spirit intuitively. Then ye know that everyone that doeth righteousness is born of him. How do I know that? Because I can see them. And by experience, I know those that do righteousness are born of him. So you have the oidos and the gnosko both in the one verse there. Behold, what manner of love the Father hath bestowed upon us, that we should be called the sons of God. I love that verse. Behold what manner of love God has bestowed upon you, that you should be called the son of God. What glorious love that God should adopt me as his son, that God should claim me as his son, that God should call me his son. What manner of love God has for me that he would call me his son. Therefore the world does not know us because it did not know him. Beloved, now are we the sons of God, and it doesn't yet appear what we're going to be, but we know that when he appears, we're going to be like him, for we will see him as he is. Now, we should not look for the rapture to make a tremendous transition and change in our lives. You know what I would hope? I would hope that I could be in heaven for an hour before I realized it. That I walked in such fellowship with the Lord, such communion with him, lived so close to him, that suddenly I say, man, the air is clear, isn't it? Where am I? Hey, this is heaven, you know. And you'd be there an hour before you ever knew it. That there would be no real radical change. And then people are looking for real radical changes to take place. But you know, the Spirit working in our heart day by day is conforming us into the image of Christ. And we are being changed from glory to glory into the same image by the power of His Spirit working in us, so that there should not be some dramatic radical change when we then come right into the actual presence of our Lord in glory. You see, what will we be occupied with when we get there? Just loving him and fellowshipping and worshiping him, sharing with him. What should we then be occupied with here? Just loving him, serving him, worshiping him. It shouldn't bring to pass a real radical change. You know, 180 degrees. Running in my flesh, hard as I can this way, and then rapture, you know, back now the other way. But just that transition right on in. Now we are the sons of God. It doesn't yet appear what we're going to be. You know, the Bible is interesting in that it doesn't give us that much insight into just what heaven is going to be like. And the reason why is because there are no words that can describe it. That's what Paul said of his experience. I was caught up into the third heaven, and hey, I heard things that it would be a crime to try to describe them in human language. I'm not going to even try. It would be a crime to try to describe them with human. There is no human language that can express these things. So because language is limited and is incapable of really expressing the fullness of the glory, the beauty, it just remains not described for us. Eye hath not seen, ear hath not heard, neither hath it entered into the hearts of men those things that God has prepared for those that love him. But God has begun to reveal them to us by his Spirit. Now, there are occasions when I have a taste of heaven. The special work of God's Spirit within my heart, and I'm carried into an ecstasy. I experience a joy that's indescribable, full of glory. I feel a deep, glorious peace that I can't describe. Spirit of God beginning to reveal to me some of those things of the heavenly scene, but yet so far beyond anything that words could describe. What if you had a child that was blind and you tried to describe the sunset that we had last night? With a child who has never seen the oranges and the reds and the clouds and the beauties, the fading out into the light blues and the pinks and all. How could you, with words, adequately describe the beauty of a sunset? It defies description. So the heavenly scene defies description. The Bible doesn't attempt to. It just tells you, hey, it's glory beyond anything you could ever believe or imagine. It doesn't yet appear what we're going to be. Paul said, some of you will ask, how are the dead raised? With what body will they come? And he doesn't really seek to tell us too much about the body, only in the fact that it's going to be vastly superior to the body that we have. We are planted in corruption, we're going to be raised in incorruption. We are planted in weakness, we're going to be raised in power. We are sown in dishonor, we're going to be raised in glory. We're planted as a natural body, we're going to be raised in a spiritual body. There's a natural body, there's a spiritual body. As we've borne the image of the earth and been earthy, so shall we bear the image of the heavens. When you put a seed into the ground, it dies before it comes forth into new life. And the body that comes out of the ground isn't the body that you planted. All you planted was a bare grain. God gives it a body that pleases him. So is the resurrection of the dead. New body. Not going to be the body I planted in the ground. I'm not going to have gimpy knees. I'm not going to have bad eyes. I'm not going to have a bald head. Not going to have wrinkles. Glorious new form. I don't know what it is. Does not yet appear what I'm going to be. That doesn't bother me. I know this. I'm going to be like him. Hey, that's all that matters. I'm going to be like him, for I'm going to see him as he is. Now that's my hope tonight. I'm going to be like him as I see him as he is. And every man who has this hope in him purifies himself even as he is pure. This to me is one of the most purifying hopes within the church. Jesus is coming at any moment. I'm going to be changed to be just like him. I'm going to see him as he is. And so that keeps me from doing a lot of things that I might otherwise do, from getting involved in a lot of wasted time that I might otherwise get involved in. Because the Lord is coming soon and I want to use my time for his glory. Keep myself pure. Whosoever commits sin. Now, this word commit should be translated practices sin. Or living in sin. Whosoever is living or practicing sin is transgressing the law, for sin is lawlessness. And you know that he was manifested to take away our sins, and in him is no sin. Now, I pointed out in chapter 1 that the sins plural refer to the fruit. Sin singular refers to the nature of sin in us here in 1 John. So the sin singular here in far as Christ is concerned, in him is no sin. That is, there was no nature of sin. We have a sinful nature. If I try to deny that, I'm only deceiving myself. The truth isn't in me. If I say I have no sin, I don't have a sinful nature, then I'm only deceiving myself. If I say my sinful nature has never borne any fruit, I've never sinned, then I do even worse. I make God a liar now. But Jesus did not have a sinful nature. He was born of God, conceived of the Holy Spirit. He died, as Peter said, as a lamb without spot or blemish, spot an inherent defect.

So, thank God for the blood of Jesus Christ. Having confessed my sins, he's faithful and just to forgive me and to cleanse me from all unrighteousness. So whosoever is practicing sin is transgressing the law, for sin is the transgression of the law, and you know that he was manifested to take away our sins. He came in order that he might die for my sins, that he might take away my sins and my guilt, and in him is no sin nature. Whosoever abides in him does not practice sin, and whosoever practices sin has not seen him, neither known him. Pretty powerful words that cause us to examine our own lives. If I am living a life of practicing sin, I really don't know him. I really haven't seen him. If I really know him, then I'm going to be free from the practice of sin. Little children, let no man deceive you, and don't deceive yourself. He that doeth righteousness is righteous even as he is righteous. Now, Christ, our example in purity. Every man that has this hope in him purifies himself even as he is pure. He is our example in righteousness as he that doeth righteousness is righteous even as he is righteous. He that is practicing sin is of the devil. For the devil sinneth from the beginning. And for this purpose the Son of God was manifested, that he might destroy the works of the devil. So, again, don't deceive yourself. If you are practicing sin, living in sin, you're not of God. You're a part of that rebellion against God, led by Satan. Whosoever is born of God does not practice sin, for his seed remaineth in him. And the word his there in your Bible, if you capitalize that, because it refers to Jesus Christ. His seed remaineth in him, and he cannot sin because he is born of God. You see, I have been born now of God. I have been born again. This is what Jesus was talking to Nicodemus about. He said, hey, fellow, you got to be born again if you're going to enter into the kingdom of heaven. He says, how can I be born again? I'm an old man. I can't go back to my mother's womb and be born. He said, no. That which is born of the flesh is flesh, but that which is born of the spirit is spirit. Don't marvel when I say you've got to be born again. Born of the Spirit, the new birth. Now, born of the flesh, I was born a sinner. The nature of sin. And because of the nature of sin, there was the fruit, a sinful life. Now, I have been born again. Through the work of Jesus Christ, being born again, I have now a new nature. And when I do something that is untowards, mean, ugly, nasty, I can't say, oh, well, you know, that's just my old nature. Because I have now a new nature. I've been born again. So that doing the righteous things become natural. Sin becomes unnatural to the child of God. It doesn't mean I don't sin, but it does mean that it becomes an unnatural thing to me. Doing righteousness becomes the natural thing of my life. Doing the right thing comes naturally. The nature of Christ, his seed abides in me, and I can't practice sin. It's opposite to my new nature. It's opposing my new nature. I may fall into sin, but it's so opposing to my new nature that I'm miserable, I'm uncomfortable, and I come right out of it. I say, Lord, forgive me, I was a fool. I was blind and foolish, oh Lord, forgive me. I can't be comfortable living in sin. It's miserable. Because of my new nature, I'm out of character now with the new nature that I have in Christ. And so

0: we are what we are by nature. That's why you need the new nature. That's why Jesus said you've got to be born again.
1: 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That's right here on the next edition of The Word for Today.
0: May the Lord bless you and keep his hand upon your life, and may he help you to walk in all righteousness and holiness. For he is Jehovah our God, and he is a holy God, and he wants his people to be a holy people. That the name of the Lord would not be blasphemed by my actions, but that people in seeing my good works will glorify our Father who is in heaven. God bless you, and may the face of the Lord shine upon you and his love burn in your hearts all through the week. In Jesus' name.

Great faith is never understood by those with no faith. They don't have faith. His brothers didn't have faith. Saul didn't have faith, but okay. You know, and even those that discourage or want to read into faith ulterior motives. What his brother does, oh, you've just come out here to see the battle. You know, and that happens with a person of faith. David's faith is tested by negative reports. When you strike out in faith, you're going to find that you're going to come against opposition. David did. As we

Aloha kako e komo mai. Welcome to As We Gather, the Bible teaching ministry of Calvary Chapel Honolulu with Pastor Bill Stonebreaker. Today, Pastor Bill continues in Samuel, looking at 1 Samuel chapter 17.

0: But if you're not doing anything for the Lord, don't worry about it. The enemy's not after you because, you know, you're not really making advances for the kingdom of God. But David is, whenever you step out in faith and into a ministry and serve, jumping in there, you find that there's always going to be some thing in your mind, an excuse not to do what maybe God's put on your heart and in your mind. You see, if you do great things for God, those closest to you may not understand that. And they might even ridicule you for doing it. You're at the how often do you go to church? You go Sunday morning and then Sunday evening and then you go Wednesday and you're serving? What's wrong with you? You know, they don't understand that. They don't understand faith. Remember blind Bartimaeus? When Jesus was passing by Jericho and he's yelling out, "Jesus, have mercy on me." And the people around him, it says, they were screaming at him, basically saying, "Shut up, shut up." And yet he even cried out even more. That's faith. You see, you're going to have people try to shout you down, try to discourage you. But you see, faith's going to win out. You can read about blind Bartimaeus in Mark chapter 10, but really great story, 48 on, right around there, somewhere about around 48. But even Jesus, his family, remember Jesus' family didn't believe in him, and they thought he was out of his mind. They wanted to take him and basically commit him, take him home and care for him, because he had this Messiah complex, and they didn't understand it. So that's true. You're gonna have that maybe with family and friends and coworkers and schoolmates and that kind of thing. We all do. But it's just interesting. You find that they pass off the scene and you just get stronger in your faith and you just do more for the Lord. And you find with you and God, you're a majority. Doesn't matter what others say or do. You see, here is a boy tending sheep, and he has greater faith than trained soldiers. Wouldn't that put you in kind of a bad mood? But that's what's happening. God has chosen the weak to confound the strong, and that's what he does with David. And David is projecting faith. He's just doing that. They don't believe it, but he's projecting that, and God's going to bring it to pass and show what faith is with this boy, this lad who's going to go out against Goliath. Because Saul, what does he say? You're a youth. And Goliath has been a warrior from his youth. You're not going to be able to do this. You see, it's all a matter of perspective. You may not feel qualified. Just about everyone on staff or is doing ministry, they probably did not feel qualified because they didn't necessarily go to school for it and learn and get a degree in it and come, but God taught them. It's on the job training with the Lord. That's the best kind of training, by the Holy Spirit. You know, because you know when you're doing it, it's God's doing it, not all your fancy training and the, you know, the sheep skins that you hang on your wall that you got, that kind of thing. But that God does it. You see, a matter of perspective. You're just a little guy. He's a big guy. You're going to get slaughtered. Isn't that what this 10 spies thought when they went into Canaan to spy out the land? And only Joshua and Caleb, they had faith. They said, yeah, there's giants in the land, but God has made them, you know, nothing to us. We're going to conquer them. And the other 10 spies are all freaked out. No, we're like grasshoppers to them. They're going to squash us. You see, it's a matter of perspective. You put a penny in front of your eye and you block out the sun. But the penny is nothing to the sun. It's a matter of perspective. If you got the enemy before you, even if you've got yourself before you, because it's not you that's doing the work, it's God. You see, so that's the big difference. And that's what we see here. And David's basically saying what God did with the lion and the bear, he's going to do with this giant. There's no difference. You see, God who worked in the past will work in the present and in the future. because our faith is transferable to the present situations. That's why we need to step out in faith, and God proves us, and we see that God works with us, and then we keep marching on in faith. Well, verse 38, then Saul clothed David with his armor and put a bronze helmet on his head, and he clothed him with armor. And David girded his sword over his armor and tried to walk, for he had not tested them. So David said to Saul, I cannot do with these, for I have not tested them. And David took with him, or took, and David took them off. And I don't know if he was, you know, maybe just making Saul feel good. Yeah, you told me, oh, that's fine, but I haven't tested them. I've got to take them off. You know, just accommodating Saul. And verse 40, and he took his stick in his hand and chose for himself five smooth stones from the brook and put them in the shepherd's bag, which he had even in his pouch, and his sling, which was in his hand, and he approached the Philistines. So the five stones in the pouch, you usually have it, it's like a fanny pack type thing. And the sling, it had a pouch and it had two strings, and I think we have a guy doing that, and that's what David did. Unbelievably accurate. You can just imagine David out there, you know, with his sheep, you know, practicing constantly. And so, first of all, Saul said, the Lord be with you, David. That's in verse 37. But then notice what he does. He puts his armor on him. The Lord be with you, but just in case, let me put my armor on you. You know, spiritual jargon, and yet you have the mind of the flesh. And you find that Saul. He has spiritual jargon. He talks it up about God, but he doesn't follow God. And Saul's armor, it didn't fit. Why? I mean, obviously, David's just a young guy. He's a teenager. Didn't fit. And I think it's not tested. And I was in my mind, I think, it's not tested because Saul never used it. He never went out to battle. It was always chicken. He always stayed back. The Bible says, for the weapons of our warfare are not the flesh or carnal, but are divinely powerful for the destruction of fortresses or the bringing down of strongholds. So David recognized it's not the armor, but it's God. It's God that brings the victory. And so I think Saul dressed him, but I think he dressed him for slaughter. He had no idea that David was going to win over this. How would that be possible? You could hardly walk in this armor and with the sword and all. And it was really carnal armor because Saul had no faith. He had no faith at all. And here you need a boy that has faith to really do what needs to be done. And David, he never trusted in man's armor. He wasn't going to start now with Saul. Not at all. He's going to go out, and what does he have? Well, he has some stones, he has his stick, and he has his sling. And it says, verse 41, then the Philistine came on and approached David with the shield bearer in front of him. When the Philistine looked and saw David, he disdained him, for he was but a youth and ruddy with a handsome appearance. And the Philistine said to David, am I a dog that you come to me with sticks? And the Philistine cursed David by his gods, these pagan gods. And the Philistine also said to David, come to me and I will give your flesh to the birds of the sky and the beasts of the field. Then David said to the Philistine, you come to me with sword and spear and javelin, but I come to you in the name of the Lord of hosts, the God of the armies of Israel, whom you have taunted. This day the Lord will deliver you up into my hands, and I will strike you down and remove your head from you, and I will give the dead bodies of the army of the Philistines this day to the birds of the sky and the wild beast of the earth, and all the earth will know that there is a God in Israel, and that is and that all this assembly may know that the Lord does not deliver by sword or spear, for the battle belongs to the Lord, and he will give you into our hands." Here, this little guy, he might have had a squeaky voice talking to him. I don't know. Maybe the voice changed. Can you imagine? Just to magnify the difference between David and Goliath. Just an amazing story. Because God uses the foolish things to confound the wise. Here's a kid confounding a giant and also confounding those in Israel, Saul and the leaders. Goliath assumes that the battle is already won because of the size of the enemy. He's little. And the weapons, what is it, stones and a sling and a stick? And the skill, he's never been a warrior. You see, but David, he prayed and he recognized the battle is the Lord's. It's always the Lord's. The battle is the Lord's in your life right now, whatever you're facing. If you just come to him and keep on course with him and pray and ask God to just deliver and work the kind of thing that needs to be done in that situation, it might not be exactly what you want to be done or what you think should be done. But you see, God's a lot smarter than we are. He's a lot wiser than we are. And when we present ourselves to him and say, "God, your will be done. I think we should do it this way, but Lord, I'm not sure. And Lord, your will be done. I don't know if that's what needs to be done, but your will be done. And I want it to be biblical in my life, my family's life. So Lord, you do it." And so David, he recognized it's the Lord. The God of Israel has been taunted. He's been taunted. And so David despised the weapons, and he mentioned it, the weapons of Goliath. Goliath despised the God of David. What a difference there is there. David boasting in his God, Goliath boasting in himself, that he was going to give David and Israel, you know, to the beasts of the field, the birds of the air. You think, well, he picked up five stones. Was that a lack of faith? He might miss with the first one? No, I don't think so at all. Goliath, when you read the scripture, 2 Samuel 21, 22, Goliath had four sons. So just in case those four sons came out, you know, it's not a lack of faith, but it's, I'll complete the job if they come out after their dad. And so I think it's interesting when you follow the scripture and read that. Then verse 48, then it happened when the Philistine rose and came and drew near to meet David, that David ran quickly toward the battle line to meet the Philistine. And David put his hand into his bag and took from it a stone and slung it and struck the Philistine on the forehead. And the stone sank into his forehead so that he fell on his face to the ground. You have to realize the momentum. I mean, you could look online. We have one guy that's slinging the stone, and actually you can even hear the sound of that thing just whizzing. I mean, you get that momentum and sling it, and it's like a bullet. And the accuracy is just amazing with some of those. And obviously with David, it was. Verse 50. Thus David prevailed over the Philistine with a sling and a stone, and he struck the Philistine and killed him. But there was no sword in David's hand. Then David ran and stood over the Philistine and took his sword and drew it out of its sheath and killed him and cut off his head with it. So maybe it is that he knocked him flat. Maybe he wasn't dead at that point. Maybe he was. But then he said he took his sword out and killed him. Obviously cutting off his head, definitely he would die. When the Philistines saw, this is the Philistine army, saw that their champion was dead, they fled. Oh, they didn't give up. They didn't surrender. No, they fled. That was a lie that Goliath gave them. Verse 52, and the men of Israel and Judah rose and shouted and pursued the Philistine as far as the valley and to the gate of Ekron. And the slain Philistines lay along the way to Shaharim even to Gath and Ekron, and the sons of Israel returned from chasing the Philistines and plundered their camp. Now, was it a good shot? Well, yeah, he was an expert marksman. Or maybe an angel, they will say, guided that. Well, maybe both. You know, we work out our salvation with fear and trembling, for it's God who works in us to will and do his good pleasure. Yeah, maybe David threw it. He's a marksman, but an angel carried it. But nonetheless, you see, there were those. The Bible says in Judges chapter 20, verse 16, that Benjamites, elite troops, 700, were left-handed, and each of them could sling a stone and hit a target within a hairbreadth without missing. An hairbreadth, in other words, they were bullseyes each time. You see, David's faith put courage in the hearts of these soldiers who didn't have it. One thing, you know, I always see in this is Jonathan. Where's Jonathan? Remember Jonathan and his armor bearer? Not just a few chapters before, a number of verses before. Remember Jonathan and his armor bearer smote the garrison of the Philistines at that time and went just him? Those two went and they wiped out about 20 in a short space. He had faith. But what happened to him? You'd think, well, Jonathan did have faith. Why didn't he go out there? Because I think that it seems as though he was infected by the atmosphere of fear. You're usually affected by the atmosphere of that spiritual sense going on in the environment that you're in. It affects you. And I think Jonathan, at that point, he was, because you're going to see that in the next chapter, their hearts were joined together as he saw David, that faith of David, probably thought, I used to be like that. Well, let's end off here, verse 54 to 58. Then David took the Philistine's head and brought it to Jerusalem, but he put his weapons in the tent. Now when Saul saw David going out against the Philistine, he said to Abner, the commander of the army, Abner, whose son is this young man? And Abner said, by your life, O king, I do not know. And the king said, you inquire whose son the youth is. So when David returned from killing the Philistine, Abner took him and brought him before Saul and with the Philistine's head. Now, David had been carrying around the head, and he brought it. Here he is. Just so classic. So classic. That guy loved David. I don't think I could do that, but he had the Philistine's head in his hand, I'm sure by the hair. And Saul said to him, whose son are you, young man? And David said, I am the son of your servant Jesse, the Bethlehemite. So David's passion for God and the zeal for God's name, it caught the attention of all in Israel, especially those soldiers and especially Saul. Now, one of the things that you might have a question of in chapter 16, it seems like David was there playing the harp, the instrument, in Saul's court and calming Saul down in these demonic activity that he had in his life. And why wouldn't he know who David was? Well, first is, you might think, it's not unusual for a king to be preoccupied with so much happening in his court to simply recognize maybe a harp player, a young harp player. Plus, he was kind of in a state where demons were kind of playing with his mind. So much happening in the court. But now that Goliath, you know, that happened with Goliath, now he wanted to know. But the second thing is, he probably knew who David was, but he didn't. And when he killed Goliath, you know, he brought David to him, but he didn't, because he was such a valiant man, but he didn't know who his father was. So that's what he asked. He doesn't ask who he is. He says, who is his family? Who is his family? His father, Jesse. But possibly he's asking that because he's thinking, well, does this guy have brothers? Because he always brings to himself valiant warriors. So that's just speculation, but that could be the reason why. And but probably because, remember, he was going to give a reward to that family, and David's from that family, was going to give a great reward. Didn't have to pay taxes any longer, and they were a vow of riches and freedom. So you see that. And so here, David coming into his own and Saul losing all that he has. We're going to see that downward slide. Let's pray. Father, we thank you for the great examples and illustrations of the folly that any person can fall into. Lord, I pray that you lead us not into temptation. And that's, don't let us go our own way, Lord, away from you, away from your scripture.
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0: Satan is an adversary to be taken seriously because he seriously wants to mess your life up and destroy your relationship with God. Here's Pastor Lloyd Pulley.
1: Think about the enemy as trying to be on the defense to keep you from bringing the gospel, which could free people from his domain of darkness. They could be saved forever. He wants to prevent that. So he's going to make you ineffective. He's going to make you think you can't do anything, that you have no real power, that you have no real authority. Anything you say to somebody is not going to really help them. They're not going to believe you anyway. I mean, all these things we listen. We need to stop and take this truth

0: Hey, thank you for joining us. This is Bridging the Gap, and today we're going to see that the devil is real. He's our real enemy, and we need to really be aware of his devices as Christians. In Ephesians chapter 6, the Apostle Paul addresses the schemes of our enemy, Satan. And today, Pastor Lloyd Pulley will continue our series on spiritual warfare by taking a look at a couple of very important pieces of our spiritual armor, our helmet of salvation and the sword of the Spirit, and the ways that we can use them to defeat our enemy. Satan is very real. So is the damage he can do to our relationship with God. For the details, here's Pastor Lloyd.
1: Remember the disciples when it got tough? And Jesus said to them, are you going to go away? Everybody's leaving. All the crowds are dissipating because he's saying some tough things. And he says to his disciples, are you going to go away too? In John 6, verse 67 through 69, Simon said, Lord, to whom shall we go? You've got the words of eternal life. And we've come to believe and know that you are the Christ, the Son of the living God. That is what I would say is a foundation. And he's put his whole, all of his marbles into the basket of the Lord. My hope is in you, and there is no other hope that I have. What gave Paul strength against all odds and all personal attacks and threats to keep going forward? When, I mean, he'd be stoned in one city and dragged out for dead, and you know, they'd pray for him and he'd get up and he'd go back in the city. How do you stop somebody like that? You know, it's amazing how our culture has forgotten where we gained so much blessing in this nation for. But that's not the point. The point is that we've lost sight of what our real priority is, to minister and to encourage people with the gospel. You know, I'll put it this way. Years ago, in times when there was a lot of cozy, comfortable Christianity, and everybody's a Christian, right? If you're an American, you're a Christian. You all go to church. If you don't go to church, you're a real bad person, right? That was not long ago in our nation. And a preacher during that time by the name of Vance Havner, he said probably the most unevangelized segment of the population in America is found in church on Sunday morning. And he was pointing out that everybody's going to church because you're supposed to. It was all cultural for them. It wasn't real dynamic relationship. See, as things get harder in society and as Christianity is not as popular and you're counted, you know, almost, you know, you're something wrong with you when you're part of these churches, you're not getting with the progressive program. And a lot of churches are even compromising and going down these liberal roads, not even wanting to make a distinction from the world. But when you are in a place where you're discipled and you're trained, I mean, look, this is an awesome thing. The difficulties you face, you have a foundation. You know where you stand. I'll tell you right now, we're seeing a nation, we're trying to rewrite history. Diversity is being used to divide us. Isn't that interesting? They're using diversity, which supposedly is supposed to unify us, but it actually divides us because the idea is you're going to accept our version of morality or else. You know, free speech is controlled by those who can control it, and anyone who doesn't jump with the program is going to be vilified and shamed. I mean, these were all strategies to demoralize nations, and it's certainly strategies to demoralize Christians. Parents, I think you need to be reading the textbooks your kids are reading in schools. You don't even know what's in them at times. And, I mean, right now we're social media. We think it's so fair. I mean, they've been caught already with their hands in the cookie jar, censoring Christian beliefs, and those who promote a certain life have been pretty much censored by Facebook and Twitter, and you have no recourse. You can't argue. There's nothing you can do. They don't like what you say. They say that you violated the terms of the agreement. Who do you appeal to? Here's what I want to say about this whole thing about salvation. See, the church has been here before. Our hope is rock solid in what Jesus has done for us. Nothing can stop that. Whatever happens in the world, mountains can fall, seas can, you know, fill in. I mean, who knows what's going to happen? But nothing new here, folks. The church has been in much worse positions in the past than it is even now. But only the gospel can save and rescue from hell. So when you have your helmet on, you can't be hurt. There's a fearlessness there. There's a hope that you can't be stopped. And that's what we need. It protects us against the onslaught that makes us feel like what we're believing in, it's not working, there's no change. I've shared with my friends and my family for years and they haven't responded. And we get discouraged, but no, you keep going. Don't give up. Don't be intimidated. Don't be afraid to speak the truth in love, wherever you are. I'll tell you, it's powerful. Years ago, when the Golden State Bridge in San Francisco was under construction, 25 men fell to their deaths. They put a large net under, very expensive to install it. And in that process of putting that net, 10 fell and were rescued by the net. After the net was installed and those 10 fell and didn't get hurt, they got 25% more work done on that bridge because of that net. And it's a very simple thing. It's like you've got a security. You don't have to fear. What can man do to you? Does it really matter? See, we need to tell ourselves this. Get our helmet firmly on. We know who we are. We know we're the Lord's, and not be intimidated by this culture. We have as the anchor of our soul this hope, both sure and steadfast, Hebrews 6:19 tells us. And assurance is the key. Assurance, it's a key. Romans 8. I was in half a year in Romans chapter 8, and I like to think it was encouraging because it was some of the most requested messages, simply because it was focusing really closely on each of those points about the assurance of the believer. You know, do you have assurance of your salvation? Do you have that helmet on secure? You know, some denounce assurance that, and you know, by doing that, they actually think you can't give people an assurance because what if they do this? What if they do that? You know, and they keep them dependent on you. You got to keep doing this. You got to keep doing that. The reality is these things have been written that we may know we have eternal life. We can be confident of that. And out of that assurance, that is life-changing. You want others to taste that. Your zeal and your compassion for others grows. You care. Now, knowing your life is hidden in God with Christ and you are secure makes you want others to experience that same thing. Gives you more power and zeal than you've ever had because of assurance. You're going to get a lot more work done as they did on that bridge. So this is part of this picture, this piece of armor that's so essential. And then that's just one phrase in verse 17. The next one, which we only have time to look at, is the sword of the Spirit, which is the word of God. A sword. Now you might wonder, how is a sword a defense? It's more of an offensive weapon. True, but it also is defensive in that you basically can repel the enemy with a sword. You've got to have it. Now, the key to this is if you have a sword in your hand and you're a soldier, you've got an extension of something that can make a difference. In other words, you can be a little more bold. You're not going to be fighting defensively when you have a sword. You can be a little more offense. And, of course, the best defense is often a good offense. But this word for sword is interesting. It's a word, both the word in the word of God, and the word sword is not the normal word for word or the normal word for sword. So the distinction is simply this: the sword of the Spirit, which is the word of God. It's the short sword, not the long sword, but a short sword in which you'd almost think it's not speaking of the whole logos, which is the one word that we normally use for the word of God, the logos. Jesus is the word of God. He's the logos. It's the entire embodiment of his word. This is a word, rhema. And this word rhema, of course, has been twisted by faith teachers to mean what you confess with your mouth. And that creates the word where just this book of all these words is nothing. It's just dead until the Holy Spirit quickens it in you and you speak it, then it becomes reality. That's paganism. The point is that you've got the whole truth of the word of God. But in any given skirmish you have with the enemy who's trying to deceive you and mess with you, you need to have something that's a little more handy, something that answers to that. For example, when Jesus was tempted, you know, if you're the Son of God, turn these stones into bread after he was hungry for 40 days, right? What did he say? It is written. Man shall not live by bread alone, but by every word that proceeds from the mouth of God. Now the point is that one part of the entire body of the Word of God, Jesus adeptly used to ward off the attack of the enemy. And I think it's a great illustration of this picture, the sword of the Spirit. So when you're familiar with the Word of God, the Spirit of God can bring to your remembrance something that will be huge in your life. I get so many times, it's really encouraging when someone is on their way to work and they hear, you know, Bridging the Gap, our radio program from this church, and something that, in the Word that we're talking about, they get to work and it's like exactly what they needed to deal with something there. And it's like Holy Spirit does that with us as we're familiar with His Word. He does it to us all the time. Something I read this morning will have tremendous impact when I hold that in my heart. And that's the idea. I mean, you could talk about the Logos as a whole. I mean, look, it penetrates our consciences. It lays bare our thoughts and intents of our heart. It demolishes unbelief. It encourages us. It works effectively in us. I mean, you could talk about it as bread, as light, as truth, more than food. It's honey. Your words are sweet like honey to my soul. Even more than money. Psalmist says, I've rejoiced in your testimonies as much as in all riches. And even more than food. I've esteemed the words of your mouth, Job says, more than my necessary food. This is how the Word of God is valued. More than sleep. My eyes are awake and the night watches that I may meditate on your word. Listen, if you're ever sleepless, you are wasting an incredible opportunity just to open the scriptures and read. And let the Lord speak to you. Or maybe just reflect on something He brings to your mind in the Word. But this is a picture, again, this Word is not that whole body of truth, but something in which we just use at the moment. See, the Spirit of God was involved in writing the Word of God. He illuminates it. He brings it to our remembrance. Some say, if you have enough Bible, you know, you just have academic knowledge because the letter kills, but the Spirit gives life. And don't get fooled into thinking that the whole body of the Word of God is important, that every word in this book is not every bit God's Word. But it's a precious thing when you're in the midst of a battle and a particular scripture comes to your heart that you need. This is the idea of taking up your sword of your Spirit. It's like you're walking in the Spirit. You're bold. You've got your helmet on. You've got your breastplate on. You've got your armor on. You're not intimidated by the enemy. In fact, he's more concerned about you. Think about the enemy as trying to be on the defense to keep you from bringing the gospel, which could free people from his domain of darkness. They could be saved forever. He wants to prevent that. So he's going to make you ineffective. He's going to make you think you can't do anything, that you have no real power, that you have no real authority, that you have no real anything to say or help. Anything you say to somebody is not going to really help them. They're not going to believe you anyway. I mean, all these things we listen. We need to stop and take this truth. Time will come when they won't endure sound doctrine. They're going to have itching ears, heaping up teachers. They're going to turn their ears away from the truth. But eventually that has a shelf life. I saw that in the drug, sex, and rock and roll culture of the 60s. I was at the tail end of that, you know, because I graduated in the 70s. But I still experienced a lot of that. Then I also got

0: This is a test of the emergency alert system for the Inland Northwest region. In the event of an actual emergency, broadcasters would be bringing you important public safety information. The following tones conclude this test.
1: Right, I want to be in tune to you, Lord. You're the one. It's God's battle, ultimately. Now, the Bible says the one who is in you is greater than the one who is in the world. He who is in you is greater than he that is in the world. That is, the Lord indwelling you, granting you his salvation, justifying you, sanctifying you. You have the promise and hope of one day being glorified. The worst the world can do is kill your body. That's a one-way ticket home to heaven. We so get intimidated by shame and by intimidation. But you know, when you submit yourself to God and resist the devil, you'll discover something that you maybe have never known. The devil will flee. You know, I tell you one thing, I felt a strong power when I had that accident from my own foolishness on that scooter. And I can say that, you know, I could have beaten myself up. How could I have done this? What will I do? And, you know, what are you doing, Lord? And I mean, all that stuff in my mind. But to me, it gave me a sense of prayer for everybody else, because I know how Satan operates. He's going to try to attack me. Well, you know, he can try that, but I'm never going to be on the defensive. I'm going to be on the offensive. I'm going to turn this sorrow, this pain, this struggle into prayer for as many people I can think of that might be in trouble or going through struggles, because I know God is going to be answering things. Because look at Satan is the one that's fleeing. When I submit my life to God and I'm his, I'm not worried about what Satan can do. He has no real power. We need to remember that. If you're afraid of Satan, you don't know who your God is. Get a better picture of him. Only God is self-existent. Jesus said, I saw Satan fall from heaven like lightning. That dragon of old who is going to one day be thrown into the lake of fire. He has no real power. Sadly, when the Bible says, depart from me, you who are cursed in an everlasting fire prepared for the devil and his angels, that's a sad judgment on those who put their faith wrongly in this world, in their own lives, and they didn't trust the only thing that could have rescued them from hell, the blood of Jesus Christ, the only proper substitute for your sin. But God alone is the self-existent one, the eternal creator. He alone is omnipotent, omniscient, omnipresent. He alone is all of those things that we need. So we need to come back to that as a foundation for our lives. He finishes this whole thought up after these two last pieces of armor. He adds something, but it's not really part of the armor, but it's part of the juice that keeps it all together. He says, praying always with all prayer and supplication in the Spirit, being watchful to this end with all perseverance and supplication for all the saints. I will say that is probably the biggest spiritual battle I face is my prayer life. As much as I was encouraged during that time of prayer when I was going through those trials, I find that I am distracted more than anything else when I start to pray. So many things just rivet my attention away from prayer, because I really believe this is where the real battle is won. Praying always with all prayer and supplication in the Spirit, watchful to this end with all perseverance and supplication for all the saints. And then, of course, Paul throws in the individual request, and for me, that utterance may be given to me. By the way, he's in prison and he's asking for prayer. You figure that out. What is he asking for? Hey, I'd really like some good food here. The food is really bad. Could you give me some blankets? You know, I could really use some blankets. I really would love to get out of here. Why don't you just pray that I get out of here? I mean, I can think of a lot of prayers I'd be praying if I were in prison. And a lot of prayers that we pray when we're going through trials. Oh, Lord, woe is me. I'm so, oh, Lord, oh, me, me, me, me. What does he do? No, he says, pray that boldness be given to me, that I may open my mouth boldly to make known the mystery of the gospel, for which I am an ambassador in chains. I love that picture. He's an ambassador while he's there in prison. He had a calling right there that to speak boldly as he ought to speak. So I pray that you'd be encouraged. Now look, we're coming into a season in which there's going to be a lot of hurting people all around us. You're going to hear stories of family situations that are not pretty and, you know, broken homes and kids that are just angry and messed up because their parents couldn't get their acts together. There's so much junk around this time of year that we cover with this facade of Christmas carols and food and love and all that stuff. But there's a broken heart in every third seat here. I mean, there's a broken heart. Look, it's tough. So we need to watch out for each other.
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1: 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When everything's easy, I'm a danger to myself. You know, when things are tough, it keeps me praying. Look, anytime I share my faith, it's risking, but at the end of the day, then I see the amazing way God moves in a heart. So I think we need to step out in faith.
3: And that's a theme you'll find throughout this month's resource, Seeking Allah, Finding Jesus by Nabil Qureshi. And Pastor Lloyd, he shares his journey, doesn't he, in this book?
1: Yeah, from being a committed Muslim to coming to faith in Christ, a lot of the struggles he went through and things he had to face and the rejection of his family initially, it was a tremendous story.
3: We'll send you a copy as our thank you for your gift of $20 or more to Bridging the Gap this month. 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That's bridgegap.org. And everyone who supports this ministry, we want to say thank you. 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

0: problem only Jesus can solve, next on Light on the Hill.
1: They realize that the only way they can find healing to the difficult situation that they find in their lives is by going to the God who created them, who they knew if there was ever a chance that something could be fixed, it would be by going to him. I think that's the way each and every single one of you experienced God for the first time. It doesn't matter where you came from. At one point, you had to get to the place where you recognize that the condition of whatever ailment you were experiencing in that moment could only be fixed by dealing with something that you were ill-equipped to be able to deal with. Something that you did not know how to handle or understand or recognize. And in doing so, it forced you to a place of desperation, only to put your faith and trust in something that you weren't quite sure would actually fix the problem, but you did it recognizing it was your only hope.

0: Have you ever faced a problem so big it was beyond your ability to solve? I think we've all been there. That's the place we find a Syrophoenician woman in Mark chapter 7. Her daughter is ill, and she realized it was a spiritual issue that could not be dealt with on her own. She came to Jesus for help. Here's Pastor James Cadiz on Light on the Hill in Mark chapter 7.
1: We are in Mark chapter 7, and we're going to start in verse 24. Before we do, I want to remind you guys of something that is obvious. And of course, something that we've been talking about a lot, because like every book of the Bible, there's always going to be an emphasis on the things that we can't see. And I think that this is really important, because I think that every single time we spend any type of effort or energy in trying to figure out or understand the tangible things that are in front of us, we forget about the most important things, which are the things that drive what's in front of us, right? I think that does anybody here have any experience at all with any level of engineering, computer programming, anything like that? Just anything that comes out of a STEM field, just raise your hand really quickly. Anybody? Sure. I'm going to make some of you people raise your hand, because I know there's plenty of you that are here. Raise your hand really quick. Okay. One of the things that you learn very quickly when you swim around in this field or any of these fields, when you're trying to troubleshoot a problem, is you always want to find out what is the root of the cause, right? You don't ever want to focus any kind of time working on fixing the symptom. You really want to find out what is actually happening. Sometimes it's referred to as root cause analysis. You really want to spend time digging into the issue that's creating the problem instead of the problem. And of course, in the world in which we live today, we spend a lot of time focusing on the problem and seeking to fix the symptoms of the problem instead of really dealing with the sickness. And of course, we've gotten to the point in our world today where we spend so much time focusing on the actual sickness and the symptoms that we actually have made it taboo to focus on the actual problem. So much so that we're not even allowed to call people mentally ill anymore when they do mentally ill things, okay? For example, if I was born a man and I start walking around insisting that I'm a woman and I actually tell other people to refer to me as a woman, I'm mentally ill. There's mental illness there. But the reason why we won't do that anymore, the reason why we won't allow anybody to say things like that, is because we've abandoned the mindset that seeks to deal with the root cause of what is bringing those things about. We spend a lot of time looking at the actual superficial issues. We look at the manifestations and we seek to treat the manifestations by normalizing them, by saying, hey, listen, I'm going to embrace this because this is how you feel. And actually, the right thing to do is to embrace how you feel, because that's the only thing that's going to make everything work. We just have to accept it. When in reality, people that have any reasonable level of common sense will say, actually, no, we have to fix the gas leak before we start putting perfume in the air so that we can pretend there is no gas, right? And I think that's the problem that we have. We spend so much time focusing on the physical manifestations of all of the issues that we're facing and dealing with that we don't really understand the spiritual mechanisms that drive them. I was just talking to somebody recently about this new movement that we're beginning to see manifest in the YouTube troposphere of all of these people who have no expertise in any of the geopolitics related to the Middle East, yet they're making wild assertions about the Middle East, almost all of which are anti-Semitic in nature. And it's funny how that goes, because the way people are seeking to deal with it is by dealing with the debate itself on the surface, rather than identifying the spiritual issue that drives where these conclusions are coming from. And the problem is, when you don't deal with the thing that you can't see, then the thing that you can see will be the very thing that will be used to actually destroy you. Because the more you begin to wrestle with the very elements that are in front of your eyes, instead of actually trying to figure out what brought it to your eyes, you're going to continue to have a problem. And this is something that Jesus deals with on such a regular basis, and he's so good at dealing with it, that it appears as though many of his responses become very discombobulated. And I can tell you example after example after example after example. One of the most common and well-known examples of this is when Jesus approaches a woman who's at the well, And the woman begins to ask Jesus a very poignant question, one that was actually one that had been debated since the very moment that a civil war ensued within the nation of Israel, right back to the days of King Solomon and King Jeroboam, and one of the or King Rehoboam and Jeroboam, for that matter, and going back to those days where basically the war broke out. You had the northern kingdom that broke away from the southern kingdom. There was always a debate as into what worship was accepted by God. Of course, this was because of a massive, for lack of a better term, satanically inspired campaign that Jeroboam had placed within the northern kingdom, because he wanted people to stop going and taking their pilgrimage to the southern kingdom to worship in the temple, because every time they went to go worship in God's temple, they became very patriotic. And as they became very patriotic, it was their heart to want to go back to the God of Abraham, Isaac, and Jacob. So what Jeroboam chose to do was he chose to create alternate sites of worship that were very close to the capital of the northern kingdom, and eventually got further and further north near Samaria. And of course, the most interesting aspect of all of that was Jeroboam, in his wicked sort of political, deep-rooted political understanding of what makes people tick, he actually, and I believe he was inspired by the devil, he set up all these high places that were near where everybody to the north was, and he basically hired the priests that ran the temple, the real temple, he put them in the place where all the high places were, and then he basically told the children of Israel, especially or specifically the northern kingdom of Israel, he told them, hey, you can worship alternatively here. You don't have to make your pilgrimage, your 4 or 5 or 6 or 7 or 8 or 10 day pilgrimage from the north all the way to the south where Jerusalem is. You can simply stay right here because you can do the same things. You can celebrate the feasts here. You can do everything. It's going to be a local one-stop shop. So since that happened, there have been wide range debates that existed between the northern kingdom and the southern kingdom, specifically with respect to where was the appropriate place to worship. Do you worship here in Jerusalem, or do you go and you worship where the traditional areas, well, at least the newer traditional areas were established that were in the northern kingdom? And so there'd been a very wide range of debates. So of course, if you remember, this woman who's at the well, who gets approached by Jesus, has a very interesting question. And the question that she asks is, and it was a legitimate one. It wasn't like one that was illegitimate. It was actually a reasonable question that was founded upon an argument that had been voiced for a long time. And she says, where's the right place to worship? Where do we go? And Jesus, in essence, for the most part, he says a few things, but for the most part, he pretty much tells her, hey, woman, go get your husband. And the woman is like, hello, where did that come from? And the woman, being taken off guard, says, well, I don't have a husband. And Jesus says, yeah, you're right. You don't have one. You've had 5, and the one you're with right now isn't even your husband. I mean, can you imagine how much of an awkward situation that must have been? That's probably one conversation you wouldn't want to be a part of, right? But what Jesus said seemed to be eerily discombobulated. I mean, it just felt like it had nothing to do with anything that was going on in the conversation. Yet what Jesus was doing is he was dealing with the root cause. He was going back and he was speaking straight to her heart, while she wanted him to speak to what was completely outside of her heart. And this is what we see all throughout the New Testament, specifically as it relates to Jesus dealing with very confrontational situations. And that is what you're going to see right now. What you are about to see is an interaction that really sits on a level that is, by some people's assertions, extreme. When in reality, what Jesus is doing here is pretty consequential, because Jesus is dealing with a heart issue. And I'm actually going to contend, by the way, I just want everybody to know, I'm going to contend that Jesus is not dealing with the heart issue of the woman, the Syrophoenician woman that he's about to have a confrontation with. He's actually dealing with the heart issue of the people that surround the Syrophoenician woman. And I think that that's a really important point to bring out. And I think it's critical because, again, it's going back to developing an understanding of the root cause before you can bring yourself to the place of dealing with what the actual issues are in front of you. And I think more and more we have to begin to think at that level and develop a deeper understanding of what that looks like. And the only way that any human being can do that is by understanding the Word of God, by understanding what God says, especially as it relates to human nature. And that's what we're going to get into right now. So let's dig right in. We're going to be in verse 24. That's where we start. And it says this, Mark chapter 7, it says, "And from thence he arose and went into the borders of Tyre and Sidon and entered into a house and would have no man know it, but he could not be hid." So it's very interesting. You know, no matter where Jesus went, everybody knew where he was. And that is was becoming more and more obvious of a thing. The crowds followed Jesus. Jesus had hope. He was giving them hope. It was something that they were all looking for. So it should make a lot of sense that there is no way at all that he could be hidden. There's just no way. He was just being hammered again and again and again. Look what it goes on to say. It says, "For a certain woman whose young daughter had an unclean spirit heard of him and came and fell at his feet. The woman was a Greek, a Syrophoenician by nation, and she besought him that he would cast forth the devil out of her daughter." Now, a couple of interesting things that we should probably note. They are critically important to, you know, note here. Number one, of course, she was Syrophoenician. Being Syrophoenician, she basically came out of an area that was very, very hated by the Jews on a lot of levels. As a matter of fact, the area that she came from would have likely been associated with the same area that Jezebel had come from, quite frankly. So it's kind of an interesting fact to think about. There's a lot of back and forth regarding that. We're not going to get much into the historicity of all of that and what all of that means, because I think that is inconsequential compared to the story. But the one thing that I do want to point out is I want to point out that it was highly unlikely that a Grecian woman, specifically a Syrophoenician woman, would ever go to a Jewish rabbi to solve a problem, a very burdensome problem that had existed with something or somebody that was very dear to her. Okay, but what's really unique is that she had a moment in the interaction with her daughter at some point, we don't know what that point was, where she realized that the illness that her daughter was experiencing was one that was based on a spiritual contagion. She knew that it was a spiritual issue. She knew that her daughter was spiritually sick. So because she knew that her daughter was dealing with an ailment that was, in essence, at the level that very few people could even begin to think about handling, she understood that the only person that she could go to solve that problem was a Jewish rabbi who her and her whole culture have always stood against from the existence of time as long as she's been alive. It's very interesting to think about that, because I think that one of the things that we forget is the reason why so many people who have put their faith and trust in Jesus Christ did what they actually did is because they got to a point where at some level, in one way or another, they recognized that the level of their desperation, the desperation that they were experiencing in the moment that they were having, far exceeded the capacity that they had to be able to solve whatever that moment was, and knew they had to go to something outside of themselves that was very untypical, very, very different from what they had ever tried in the past. They realize that the only way they can find healing to the difficult situation that they find in their lives is by going to the God who created them, who they knew if there was ever a chance that something could be fixed, it would be by going to him. I think that's the way each and every single one of you experienced God for the first time. It doesn't matter where you came from. It doesn't matter if you came from a background where you were born and raised into a family like mine, who raised you up in the ways of the Lord. At one point, you had to get to the place where you recognize that the condition of whatever ailment you were experiencing in that moment could only be fixed by dealing with something that you were ill-equipped to be able to deal with. Something that you did not know how to handle or understand or recognize. And in doing so, it forced you to a place of desperation only to put your faith and trust in something that you weren't quite sure would actually fix the problem, but you did it recognizing it was your only hope. I think, unfortunately, because of the way that sin has wired us, we've kind of put ourselves in that position. We're living in a position right now where we've become so desensitized in the West to spiritual things that oftentimes it requires an element of desperation so deep that the only thing that we could do is to go outside of what our established norms are in seeking resolution, knowing that the established norms will never be able to find the problem to be solved. Case in point. You ever want to find situations where people are the most sincere in their prayers? Go to hospitals. I'm not kidding. Go to emergency rooms. You want to find people in the most desperate place of their life praying the most sincere prayers that they've ever prayed? Go to some of the most difficult circumstances that people find themselves in. Go visit a foxhole or two. Go spend some time in a war-torn country. Go anywhere where people are facing levels of desperation where absolutely no conventional solution can solve. And you'll find people very quickly resorting to the God that created them, not even realizing that there's a natural within them tendency to seek that out because of the vacuum that so desperately needs to be filled to find the solution. That's precisely what was going on with this woman. This woman recognized that there was only one solution for her daughter, who was dealing with an illness that could only be fixed by the person she was about to speak with. But Jesus does something very different than what you would expect. You see, he sits down with this woman, or at least stands in front of her, who is clearly in the most desperate place of her life. She is in a place where her daughter is in the worst possible condition. And she makes a request. And Jesus' response to her request is like shocking. If you don't understand Jesus' MO, it makes no sense if you don't know what Jesus is about. Look what it says, verse 27. But Jesus said unto her, let the children first be filled, for it is not meet to take the children's bread and cast it into the dogs. Okay, let's go over what we know about the employment of the term dogs in that day, because it's critically important, okay? Let's look at the term dog in the Grecian mind. If she was Syrophoenician, that meant she was Greek to the core. She would completely understand what the Greek culture was, even as it was slightly modified by the existence of Rome. She would have understood the deployment of such a term as being not only derogatory, but offensive. By the way, Jesus uses a slight variation of the term that would have been received as derogatory, and we'll get into that in just a second. But nonetheless, when you use the term dog within a context that Jesus would have used it in other words, in association with a woman, that would have been taken with great insult if you were Grecian. As a matter of fact, this term dog was used almost exclusively within the context that you would use if you were to refer to a woman in a derogatory way, starting with the letter B. It was that harsh. It was not a term that was an easy term to use. If you were Jewish, it would have been almost exactly in the same way. It would have been received very much at that level. Jesus here, in all fairness, does not use that exact term. Jesus actually uses the term little dogs, which means he's referring to a puppy or a little puppy, which certainly would not have been taken in as derogatory of a form as it would have been taken had Jesus just outright used the regular term for dogs. That's a very important point to make. But nonetheless, Jesus is still referring to the Jews as the children at the table, and the Gentiles

0: certainly putting the Jews at somewhat of a higher level than the Gentiles. That sounds harsh, doesn't it? So think about what's going on here. I'll give you a more modern day vernacular understanding of what's being said here. The woman goes up to Jesus and says, Jesus, I desperately need your help. Jesus is in the middle of a lot of things. I need your help. My daughter's a mess. Jesus says, look, you guys are Gentiles. I'm here and I'm dealing with the Jews. I'm never, ever going to not feed my children for the sake of feeding a little puppy under the table. It's not going to happen. I promise you that what Jesus said in that moment was something that was designed to catch the ears of all of the Pharisees that were following him around.
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0: Look what it says at the beginning of Mark chapter 7. It says, then came together unto him the Pharisees and certain of the scribes. Notice the key here. Which came from where? Jerusalem. Okay. They came a long way. If you were talking about journey by foot. They're following around Jesus to try to entrap him. They're having conversation after conversation after conversation with him. Look at verse 5. Let's skip down to verse 5. Then the Pharisees and scribes ask him, why walk not thy disciples according to the tradition of the elders, but eat bread with the unwashing hands? And then he basically goes on to call them hypocrites. He quotes Isaiah 29 to be specific, talks about the traditions that are driving them. He jumps in verse 9. Full well you reject the commandment of God that you may keep your own tradition. For Moses said, honor thy father and thy mother. Whoso curseth father or mother, let him die the death. And then he goes on to say, but yet you use your tradition and your law to actually curse your mother and father. And you do it in the name of the law, acting like you're spiritual, when in reality you're being a bunch of hypocrites. And you're actually completely dishonoring the true and living God. Look what it goes on to say. When he had called all the people unto him, he said unto them, hearken, this is verse 14, hearken unto me, every one of you, and understand there is nothing from without a man that entering into him can defile him, but the thing which come out of him, those are they that defile the man. If any man have ears to hear, let him hear. In other words, he was directly repudiating. It was a direct repudiation to all the things that the Pharisees and scribes had confronted him with. So clearly, based on the context, the Pharisees and the scribes are following Jesus. They're following him around everywhere he goes, and they are seeking to entrap him. That's exactly what's going on. So understand that the ears of these scribes and Pharisees would have been awakened by Jesus referring to a Gentile as a little puppy that's in essence sitting under the table of the children who he is referring to as Jews.
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In Philippians 4, we read, "Don't worry about anything. Instead, pray about everything. Tell God what you need and thank Him for all that He's done."

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1: Welcome to Living in Grace, an outreach of Calvary Chapel of Grangeville. Let's open up our Bibles to the New Testament book of 1 Timothy, as Pastor Dean teaches us through God's Word, book by book, chapter by chapter, and verse by verse.
2: Turn in your Bible to the New Testament book of 1 Timothy. 1 Timothy, we're going to be looking at chapter 3 this morning. If you're not quite sure where that's at, it's between 2 Thessalonians and 2 Timothy. And while you're turning there, I'm going to do just a little bit of an introduction, and then we'll get right into God's Word. Paul, who had been discipling Timothy for a number of years, felt it was time for Timothy to start to pastor a church. He was a young guy, and he dropped him off in Ephesus there, and then he left. But then later on, somehow, we don't know how, somehow Paul got word that Timothy was thinking about leaving there in Ephesus, because he said in this letter, in chapter 1, verse 3, he said, stay in Ephesus, implying that he was ready to possibly leave. In addition, Paul was going to remind Timothy about some of the things that were and are important in a particular church family. For example, in chapter 2, he said, listen, you know, there are people that are going to be bringing in other doctrines into the church, and you need to tell them to knock it off. I'm paraphrasing. He reminded Timothy to have the congregation pray for the government officials, and he gave them the reason why. He reminded Timothy to tell the men in the church that it was their responsibility to lead in prayer, particularly in corporate prayer. He reminded Timothy to talk to the women about the importance of wearing proper clothing. Can you imagine that Sunday? A single man telling women what would be appropriate and not appropriate on a Sunday morning. I would not have wanted to give that message. In addition, Paul told Timothy to tell the women that while in church, and I don't know why he specifically said women, but it must have been an issue there. Listen, you need to be quiet during the service so that you don't interrupt it. He reminded Timothy that when it came to church leadership in a mixed congregation, men and women, that the leadership needed to come from qualified men. But that did not stop women from leading in other various ministries. And we'll talk more about that when we get into the book of Titus. I need to clarify a few things I haven't seen in our fellowship, but I have seen in other fellowships. And so I think it's good that you understand this before we get into this section. The men in a church do not have authority over women in that church except for their husband. And at work, unless a man is a supervisor over a woman, he does not have authority over a woman at work. Clarification. And in dating, and I've had to deal with this one, and in dating, if a man says to a girl that he is wanting to date, in those dates, if he's saying something like, you need to come under my authority, that is not a man that you want to date, because he does not have authority until, in fact, they are married. So now I've cleared up that mess. So now in chapter 3, Paul will continue to talk to Timothy about the qualifications of a man becoming an elder and the qualifications of a man becoming a deacon in the church. Again, that does not mean that women cannot serve as leaders in a particular church. They just serve in capacities as leaders that don't have men involved with them. They could be a high school, it could be a youth leader, it could be women's ministries, it could be children's ministries, and the list goes on and on. Now, before we get into the qualifications of an elder and a deacon, that does not excuse any of us from not pressing into the Lord, because you might be thinking, as I have in the past, well, if I'm not called to be an elder, if I'm not called to be a deacon, then none of this chapter applies to me. The fact of the matter is that is not correct. Peter says in 1 Peter 1:15, he who called you is holy, speaking of God, you also be holy in all of your conduct. So this whole thing about many of these qualifications apply to all of us as believers. So let's start in 1 Timothy chapter 3, verse 1. And he says to Timothy, "This is a faithful saying. If a man desires the position of a bishop, he desires a good thing." For our discussion this morning, I am going to lump in bishops and elders because I personally believe that those are speaking of the same individuals, but it's coming at them in a different aspect of their position. I'm also going to include pastors when I'm talking about this because all pastors have to be elders, but elders do not need to be pastors. Presently in our church, and you may not know this because they're not here, but presently in our church, we do have a church board, okay? And it consists of two pastors, Rick Kopp, you've met him, the pastor of the Calvary in Lewiston, myself, one elder, a guy by the name of John Gardner. John Gardner comes up and teaches sometimes and he leads worship. And then one guy who is a deacon in a sense, and that is Dave Buer. So Paul describes to Timothy the type of men he needs to be looking for there in the church in Ephesus. And an elder in a local church really is an overseer of the spiritual welfare of those in the church. And a deacon is also spiritual. There's no question there. But they oversee the physical aspects of the body of Christ, even in fact the building. So Paul says concerning elders, it is a good work, but I need to tell you that it is a hard work. If someone thinks that they can become an elder and there isn't a lot of work involved, they do not know what they are talking about. There are demands that you cannot pass over. People at times will not understand and will get angry with you because you're sticking with God's word. Sometimes people will actually even leave because of the hard decisions that you need to make. If someone calls in the middle of the night and it's an emergency, you do not have an option but to go. But here is the deal, and it's a wonderful deal, because God called that individual to that ministry, they want to go, they want to take care of, they want to provide for the flock of God. Now, Paul is going to describe the kinds of godly character and the gifting an elder must have. And in doing so, he's going to mention 15 things. 14 of those things deal with a man's character, and one of those deals with a gifting that the Holy Spirit would need to have given him. If you've been a Christian for any length of time, you know that the most damaging thing that can happen in a local church body is if a pastor or an elder or a deacon lacks godly character. I think we have all been in a church like that. Maybe you have read about it. Maybe you've seen it there on TV where they have abused their positions because they didn't have the character that God calls for. Verse 2. A bishop then must be blameless, the husband of one wife, temperate, sober-minded, of good behavior, hospitable, able to teach. Blameless does not infer perfection. It does not say that a man that's called into this is sinless. There is only one person who is perfect. There is only one person who is sinless, and who is that? Jesus Christ. Okay, just checking. If an accusation is made against an elder, it won't stick on him because as you research it, you find out that it's not true. It better be not true. The husband of one wife, and I need to spend a little bit of time talking about this. This does not mean that an elder has to be married. Paul was not married when he wrote this letter. It doesn't mean if a man has been widowed and remarries that he cannot become an elder. It does not mean that a man who was divorced under biblical grounds, because I'm going to give an example, because his wife was unfaithful and they get divorced, then he later on remarries, that he can't be an elder, because he can be an elder. And there are other reasons why a man could become an elder, but they're on a case-by-case basis, and I don't want to spend a lot of time, you know, going through all those examples. Temperate speaks of being calm and well-balanced. He doesn't fly off the handle. Sober-minded means he needs to be serious about the fact that God has called him into that particular ministry. It does not mean that he doesn't have a sense of humor. It doesn't mean that he can't joke, but he does need to realize that when people from the fellowship come to talk to him about something, they may in fact change their mind and go with what he says. So it is a very serious matter, not to be taken lightly. Of good behavior means he handles things in an orderly and dignified manner. Hospitable means he likes being around people. Can you imagine being a pastor or an elder doesn't like being around people? Able to teach. This is, again, speaking, and we've gone over all the gifts of the Holy Spirit, but he has to be given the gift of teaching. And I want to give you a great definition of that. It's the best that I know of in the Bible. Nehemiah 8:8. So they read distinctly from the book in the law of God, and they gave the sense and helped them, speaking of the people, and helped them to understand the reading. An acronym from that that Pastor Chuck used to use is REA, read, explain, and apply. So an elder has to have the gift of teaching. Now, that does not mean that all elders, like I said, are pastors, because most elders are not. They can be a leader of a adult or youth Bible study. They can be a youth pastor. They can do one-on-one counseling. They can do visitations. They can oversee weddings, memorial services, and all of those kinds of things. And there's, in fact, much, much more. Verse 3, not given. That would have been a little embarrassing, wouldn't it? I was just doing that to see if you're listening. Not given to wine, not violent, not greedy for money, but gentle, not quarrelsome, not covetous. So, not given to wine. The idea here is not being addicted to wine or intoxicated drink. The verse itself does not prohibit godly leadership from drinking, and I'm going to clarify that, so don't get your undies in a bundle, but it does clearly discourage it. Pastor Chuck encouraged us pastors not to drink because of what he saw happen when pastors did drink and the consequences of that. I want to give just a very short, brief how that all worked out in my life. Back in 93, I was told I had cancer, and prior to that, I had a freedom, and once in a while, I'd pop a brewski, but I wasn't an elder at any church. However, the type of cancer that I had made me violently sick, even if I had a sip of a beer. Well, after I was cured and I went back to work, it was a Monday night football. I was up in Coeur d'Alene, and I bought some beer, and I picked up a pizza, and I headed over to the hotel to watch the game. And this has only happened a few times in my life, so this is not a daily thing. But as I went to pop that first brewski, the Lord clearly spoke to me in a very audible way, and he gave me a choice to make. I had a decision at that point what I was going to do. Was I going to drink, or was I going to stop drinking? I chose to follow the Lord, and I didn't even understand at the time what God was calling me into. So I poured out my beer. I spent money, so that I probably cried. I enjoyed my pizza. I understand now what God's calling was in my life, and I'm very glad that I made the right decision. I don't know of a Calvary Chapel pastor or an elder in Calvary Chapel that does drink because of our example from Pastor Chuck. And that is what I personally expect from any elder in our church. When there is a tragedy, when there is an emergency in our fellowship, the last thing you need is to have me show up in the ER with, you know, martini breath. I mean, it would blow how I could even minister to anyone. Or to have someone who has or is struggling with alcohol seeing me downtown having a glass of beer while I'm eating something, and they look at me and they go, well, if the pastor can do that, so can I. And I would be accountable to God for that. So I'm not going to do that. Not violent. An elder cannot be a violent man. Now, there is a exception to that. If it involves danger of your family or others or the church, then you can obviously become very violent. Not greedy for money. An elder is not to be materialistic. He spends his funds that he has earned wisely, and that is also true of the funds of the church. That is God's money, and it needs to be spent wisely. But gentle, not quarrelsome, not covetous. So, not arguing for the sake of arguing. Have you been around people that just want to argue to argue? And that's just not what an elder is called to do. And not wanting what others have, speaking of being covetous. Verses 4 and 5. One who rules his own house well, having his children in submission with all reverence. Verse 5. For if a man does not know how to rule his own house, how will he take care of the church of God? So a good barometer to see if a man is qualified as an elder is to look at the family life. Is he able to oversee his children that are living in the home? Does his wife come under his authority? And does she think that he is qualified? Because if a man is not able to oversee his family, he certainly is not qualified to oversee a church. Because overseeing a church, and some of you might disagree with me on this, but overseeing a church is much more complicated than overseeing one's family. Verse 6, not a novice, lest being puffed up with pride, he fall into the same condemnation as the devil. Novice here means a man who is new or inexperienced in regards to spiritual things. So when looking for an elder, you may see a calling upon his life, but he isn't seasoned yet. He has not received, or he does not have his spiritual sea legs, so to speak. How does he respond to trials in his life? How does he treat others when he perceives that they have offended him? Is he growing in the Lord? How does he deal with people who are not like him? And we all grow in these areas. When men would come to Pastor Chuck and tell him, you know, I think that I'm called to be a minister here, Pastor Chuck would say, great, I want you to take the 8 a.m. service and make sure that the bathrooms were kept clean. There were 6 bathrooms in 4 different buildings, so you would see how clearly this man would be busy to keep the bathrooms clean. And when he was showed that he was faithful at then you know what Pastor Chuck did? He put him into the children's ministries, and he wanted to see if he could clearly teach the children to understand the things of God. So one step at a time. Verse 7, moreover, he must have a good testimony among those who are outside, lest he fall into reproach and the snare of the devil. So the idea is that this man's character, his testimony, so to speak, how is he seen in the community in which he lives? If you have a man and you

when in fact he is not. So there are the 14 characteristics for an elder in the church, and then the one spiritual gift that they need to have. I hope you understand that I am not saying that I have arrived in all of these areas in my personal life. I am doing my best to trust the Lord, and I make mistakes, but I ask the Lord by the power of His Spirit to give me His heart and His power, because I will be held accountable for what God has given me the privilege to do. Now Paul switches gears, and now he's going to talk to Timothy about the men in the fellowship who are showing the godly characteristics of a deacon. Verse 8, likewise, deacons must be reverent, not double-tongued, not given to much wine, not greedy for money. So the deacon's role, also spiritual, but they deal with things in a different way, a different place. They help to take care of the physical needs of those that consider that their church home, and also the needs of the building, in fact, itself. You may remember when we were in the book of Acts, Acts chapter 6, and there was a problem with the widows being handed out food. Remember, the one set of widows wasn't getting an equal portion to the other widows. And so the apostles went to the church family and they said, we want you to find 7 men with good reputation, full of the Holy Spirit and with wisdom, and we want you to bring them to me. They found 7 guys. The apostles spent time with those men to make sure that they were qualified. They then laid hands on them and then prayed for them. And those men then oversaw the handing out of food and that kind of thing to the widows. The apostles, who we would consider elders, could go back to what they were called to do, which was praying, teaching the word of God, and discipling the body of Christ. In addition to taking care of the physical needs of the body, deacons also help take care of the physical things about a building and things like our radio station, things like up at High Camp, men working behind the scenes. Hopefully you understand that prior to getting here this morning and after you leave, there are men and women who have cleaned this building for you. And they have come early and started the coffee and put on the lights and put on the heaters, checked the seats to make sure they weren't stained. And after you go home today, they walk through the sanctuary and they pick up bulletins. Yes, people leave their bulletins. And they pick up coffee cups. That's an issue. Don't spill. If you do, tell somebody. And they take care of the various things and get things ready for the next week. Also that you can be here today, worship God, can be in God's word, and to have fellowship with each other. And these people work behind the scenes for your and my convenience. And please understand that elders are not more spiritual than deacons. That is not the case. It's just a different calling. So the deacons, it says here, must be reverent. So they must be serious about what they've been called to do. Double-tongued. Double-tongued means a Christian who may say one thing in front of one group of people about a specific situation, and then later on, the same situation, they try to say it a different way to meet a different kind of group. In other words, double-tongued. In a sense, it's hypocrisy. That's just a bad deal. In addition to that, they're given the opportunity to understand and to be involved with confidential things, and they can't be talking about those things to anyone else. It's in private. Not given to much wine. He is not overly fond of wine. That is, he is not dependent upon drinking. I just want to give you some clarification, then we're going to move on. There are Christians who have a freedom to drink. Some of you probably do. And there are Christians who do not have a freedom to drink. And for those who have the freedom, there are basically 2 sideboards. One is, you can't get drunk because that is a direct sin against God. And secondly, in your freedom, you can't stumble someone else who does not have that freedom. He is not greedy for money. Oh, we covered that as elders, so I'm going to move over that one and move on to verse 9. Holding the mystery of the faith with a pure conscience. The holding of the mystery of faith speaks about adhering to the word of God as your final authority, but understanding that there are things about the Bible, the mysteries of God, that we are not going

0: to fully understand. God does not call us to fully understand. God calls us to obey. Okay? I may not fully understand something, but I know how to obey or disobey what he is talking about. That's what it's called about there. Verse 10, but let these also first be tested, then let them serve as deacons, being found blameless. Be tested speaks being proved of, proved first. How is he dealing with that situation? So watching them and seeing how they handle the situation. Years ago, one of my daughters saved me. We were just starting, maybe the first year or two, and one of our daughters came to me and she said, Dad, you know what? That guy that you're so-and-so, he acts completely different around you than he does everybody else. Red light. And blameless. If a man is accused of something upon review, they are blameless. Nothing will, in fact, stick. Verse 11. Likewise, their wives must be reverent, not slanderers, temperate, faithful in all things. So not only does a deacon's life need to be right before the Lord, but his wife's life needs to be in the same way. Reverend speaks of the deacon's wife being respected by the body. The body in that church respects this woman. In other words, she's the real deal. I have seen very gifted men and very gifted women who had a calling upon their lives, and you clearly see it, but because of their spouse, they are sidelined because their spouse isn't on the same page with them. Not slanderers, which means is, and this is interesting, which means they are not devil-tongued. Whoa. You see, the wife of a deacon may know some very confidential things about people in the body who the deacon is serving, and she needs to keep those things in private. She needs to keep those things quiet. She cannot tell others about it.
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2: 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That blows my mind every time.
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1: 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Now, this is a series about who Jesus really is, not the Jesus of popular opinion, but the Jesus of the Bible, God himself who stepped into our world. The Gospel of John tells us that Jesus Christ took on human flesh and walked amongst us as a man. So that brings up the question a lot of us have asked and wondered, why did Jesus have to become a man? You see, the greatest miracle of all is that God would leave heaven and clothe himself in human skin. He got tired, got hungry, his feet got dirty, just like you and me. He came down to where we live so we'd know he understands exactly how we feel. So today, Pastor Jack teaches us that Jesus came to us to reveal the very nature of God. When we look at how Jesus loved, taught, and forgave, we're seeing the Father himself stepping into human life in a real and personal way. Now, with his message called Christ, the Word Made Flesh, here's pastor and Bible teacher, Jack Hibbs.
2: Dive into what is part 3 now of our study entitled Christ, the Word Made Flesh. We are doing a series on the life and times of Jesus Christ, and we come now to our third consideration, and that is Christ, the Word Made Flesh. This is what the Bible declares concerning Jesus. It says in John chapter 1, verse 1, in the beginning was the Word, and the Word was with God, and the Word was God. He was in the beginning with God, and all things were made through him, and without him, nothing was made that was made. Verse 14, same chapter, verse 14 says, and the Word became flesh and dwelt among us, and we beheld his glory, the glory as of the only begotten of the Father, full of grace and truth. I'd like you to mark that in your Bible there in verse 14, full of grace and truth. That's what we're going to be looking at this morning, in that we are considering today Christ, the Word made flesh. We have been going, and we shall continue to go throughout this series, to the theme verse of what we're studying. That is Colossians chapter 2, verse 9. And all of our 16 weeks together, Colossians chapter 2, verse 9 really brings everything together. And look at it there with me. Colossians 2, 9 says, for in Christ all the fullness, the effulgence, the presence of the Godhead dwells in bodily form. And we're going to see exactly what that means by the time we come to the end of this series. It's so very, very important to us. But we want to take in a couple considerations today. In fact, more than a couple, we'll look at 7 of them. So get your pen ready as we're going to be taking notes on 7 very important points regarding Christ and that he's been made available to us in the flesh. We want to ask the question, like any good 5-year-old, why? Why? Not a question to be an antagonist, not a question to unreasonably argue, but a question to ask because we want to know. Why did Jesus have to become a man? You ought to be able to answer that question of anyone who asks you why. If someone should ask you, why should I believe in Jesus Christ? You should be able to give them an answer. Now, don't show me your hands. It's not important that you show me your hands. But how many of you are really Christians this morning? If you were really a Christian this morning, that's been in the family of God longer than a month, you should be able to tell people why Jesus came and how he came. The reason why he came is because he has come to deliver a world from sin. How he came is by being draped in human flesh. And so we look this morning to the study, Christ, the Word made flesh, because it is so very, very central to the doctrine in which God is teaching us in the Bible. In our previous studies, we saw Christ in eternity. And that whole study was focused around the fact that Christ is preexistent, that Jesus never had a beginning. Don't you dare think for a moment that his life began in that Bethlehem manger. Oh no, the Bible says that he has always existed. In fact, the Bible says that all of the created universe, the physical realm, and the spiritual realm that exists, angels and the like, have been created by Jesus Christ himself. Colossians chapter 1 tells us this. Not only did Christ exist from all eternity, but we saw in our last study last week that Christ had a first coming. Yes, he was born in Bethlehem. Yes, he was laid in that manger that we looked at last week. But the real gist is that Christ came during that last final week of his life, his true coming. That is, the nation was held responsible to identify the coming of Messiah. The Old Testament prophets had forewarned them. Nehemiah had warned them. Jeremiah had warned them. Isaiah and Daniel had warned them of how to acknowledge and recognize the Messiah. And Jesus came on a prescribed day, a very specific day, given in the prophet Daniel. And Jesus held that nation to know, listen, the day of his visitation, the arrival to Israel, to the city of Jerusalem, and as we focus our microscope even further, to the Temple Mount itself. That was the first coming of Christ, technically in the theological sense, during that last week of his life, his first coming. The second coming is very much like the first. The second coming, though it's futuristic, has to deal with the nation Israel. It has to do with the city of Jerusalem. It has to do, as we focus in our microscope, on the Temple Mount specifically. During both of those occasions, it will have been said, when they're all culminated, that it was a public affair. Both believers and non-believers alike saw Jesus, or will see Jesus, in the second coming. The Bible says that when he comes in the second coming, every eye on the earth will see him. And by the way, the people who don't know him, the Bible says that they will mourn because of the wrath of the Lamb of God coming from heaven. Not to be mistaken between the second coming and the rapture of the church, something totally different. One is public, the other one is clandestine or secretive, quiet. One is every eye will see him, one will be the believers are the only ones who see his appearing, not his coming. One is physically or bodily to the earth, the other one is just to our atmosphere, where he descends out of the stratosphere, comes into the atmosphere, receives the body of Christ in 1 Thessalonians chapter 4. Very, very important. One is Gentile in context. The other is Jewish in context. The rapture of the church, altogether different. The first coming, the second coming, specifically dealing with the nation of Israel. We looked at that last time, and that in the coming of Christ, in his first coming, we dealt with the doctrine of the incarnation of Christ, that is God. Listen, this, I love saying this because it's so radical. That God draped himself in human skin. You know, that's the greatest miracle of all, that God would leave heaven and clothe himself with human frailty. That blows my mind every time. Jesus came into the world as a baby. He was 100% man, the Bible teaches us, but 100% God. When Christ took on the form of a man, it was once and for all, people. We don't realize that. We don't often appreciate that Jesus right now at this hour, shortly after the hour of 10 o'clock right now this morning, Jesus is the God-man seated in heaven. He will forever be the God-man. Before Jesus was born in Bethlehem, he was God, of course, but he did not wear human skin. And we'll see this morning how he valued you and I so much that he considered the drawback, the debt or detriment of taking upon a human body, and he weighed that out and he said, I love them and I'm going to go die for them anyway. And it's a wonderful thing to realize that right now in heaven, there is Jesus Christ, the mediator between man and God, who the Bible says is praying for you and I. Don't you know that? The Bible says he's praying for us. That seems kind of strange, doesn't it? But he's praying for us. He is praying. And who's he praying to? The Bible teaches us the Father. Do you think him and the Father have anything together? Little cahoots, a little bit? About a fellowship, about maybe a treaty? When Jesus prays for you or me, do you think the Father's going to say, I'm not listening? Oh, no. We have our Jesus praying for us. And we're going to see how important that is as he is our high priest as we look at our study today. The first thing we're going to look at this morning, very important, consider it with me, is this. We're going to look at our first point out of the seven. By his humanity, Jesus has revealed God to man or to mankind. By his humanity, Jesus had to come as a human, or else we would never have been able to identify with God. Not only that, but he sends us the message that Jesus coming in the likeness of human form associates with us. He is telling us by his coming that he knows how we feel. He knows what we're going through. He knows what it's like to traffic around this globe. And so the first thing that we see this morning is that he has revealed God's nature to us. This is a wonderful thing. It's so important that you and I understand God's nature. And when I say nature, it's meant to be this. His very actions, his activity, God's way. You can be a brand new Christian and not understand all the Bible, or even much of the Bible. You may not be able even to memorize a verse yet, but it's so critically important that you read the Bible and understand God's nature. Example, you can know very little of the Bible, but yet if somebody comes up to you and says, oh, you know what? God told me that I should, and they articulate some rude or stupid thing. You could quickly say, you know what? There's something wrong with what you just said. That just doesn't ring true to me. I'm a Christian, and I just don't think God is that way. That is the Holy Spirit speaking to you regarding the nature of God. We would never have known the nature of God unless Jesus Christ would have come to earth. We would have looked to the Old Testament, and with that, we would have glimpses of God's personality and will and nature, but we would never have understood it much without Jesus coming. And the world today, by the way, is a little bit more acquainted, even the non-believing world, who might know something intellectually about Jesus. They know something about the nature of God, though not what you know. Jesus Christ has revealed or unveiled to us the nature of God. John chapter 1, verse 18 says, now, no one has seen God at any time. The only begotten of the Father, the begotten Son, who is in the bosom of the Father, he has revealed him or declared him to us. Now listen to this. In John chapter 1, verse 18, the Bible uses there the word begotten Son, and it capitalizes the word Son. You can see that in your scripture. Son, S-O-N. Well, what's really fun about that verse is that the King James translators back in 1610 didn't know quite what to do with it. Because the word there is not son, like you would say to your son. The word in the original Greek language is this. And those of you who have an NASB, a New American Standard Bible, you have it translated in the exact Greek as it appears in the Greek. And it's this. Listen, John 1:18. No man has seen God at any time. The only begotten God who is in the bosom of the Father, he has explained him. That's right. The translators put in capital S-O-N, telling us this, by capital S, being the Son of God, that he is in fact God, deity. But the NASB Bible puts in God because the word is theos that appears there in Scripture. That's a powerful argument. If anybody comes to you and says, well, you know, the Bible nowhere says that Jesus is God. Well, it certainly does in a lot of places. But in John chapter 1, verse 18, the word Son, theos, is God himself. That God himself has come declaring or explaining the very nature of God.
4: 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And now, let's get back to today's message. Once again, here's Pastor Jack.
2: In Matthew chapter 1, verse 23, the Bible says to us, "Behold, the virgin will be with child, and she shall bear a son, Theos. And they shall call his name Emmanuel," which is a name attributed to God only. Emmanuel. Notice the spelling, Immanuel. In Hebrew, you read right to left. That's God who is among us. You read it, E-L, God. That's his name. L, E-L, God, Emmanuel, God among us, or God with us. It's the title of Jesus Christ, both out of the Old and New Testament alike. John chapter 14, verse 6 through 8, Jesus said to us, "I am the way, the truth, and the life, and no one comes to the Father but through me. If you had known me, you would have known my Father also. And from now on, you know him and have seen him." And we'll explain that in a second. Philip said to him, "Lord, show us the Father, and it will be sufficient for us." And Jesus said to Philip, "Have I been so long with you, and yet you say you do not know?" He says, "He who has seen me has seen the Father." Now, what does Jesus mean by that? If you looked at Jesus, and wouldn't it have been great to look at him? Wouldn't it be great? Haven't you and I have been guilty of this, haven't we? Haven't we once or many times said, "If I could just see Jesus, or I would have given anything to live back then"? It's just a common thing. It's natural. What would we have experienced? Well, what if we would have touched him? What did he feel like? What do you think? Did he feel like a normal human? Oh, yeah. He was such a normal human that many people didn't recognize him. He had a certain body aroma, as every individual has. He had certain looks. He had certain personality type things. Maybe he had a kind of an awkward or funny giggle at times. Maybe when he laughed, it was loud. We don't know. But he was so human. See, we begin to portray Jesus in our mind that he's somehow a superhuman. No, he was the God-man. He was 100% God and he's 100% man. But listen, he was totally God and totally man. And we're focusing on the fact this morning of his manhood or his humanity. Jesus did not walk 6 inches above the ground. Jesus' feet got dirty. Jesus got sweaty. He got tired. Jesus often was hungry. Jesus said, "I don't own a home. I live just out in the open. I have no place to put my stuff, my head even at night. I use a rock to sleep on, you know." He would wake up like you and I wake up, and maybe there's a little crick in his neck or his elbow had been bruised when he bumped into the stall or to a cart or whatever.

so when Philip said, show us the Father, what Jesus was saying is, the Father is not 5'11 or 6 feet or 6'2. That's not what he's saying. It doesn't mean that the Father has long hair or a beard. What he is saying is, have I not been so long with you and you still ask me to show you the Father? He who has seen me has seen the Father. Philip, the things I say, the Father says. The things I do, it's what the Father does. The decisions I come to, Philip, the way I handle a situation. Example, John chapter 8. You've heard this before. The woman caught in the very act of adultery. They drag this woman to Jesus. And they say, Moses says to kill her. But what do you say? And I love what it says there in John. It says, Jesus stooped down and began to write in the dirt. They're surrounding Jesus. There's this woman caught in the very act of fornication and sexual intercourse. They grab her from her mate and drag her down the street to Jesus. She's probably wrapped in a sheet at best. And they stand in there. They're all dressed in robes. What an intimidating moment. Can you imagine? They're all standing there in their religious, pride-puffed faces saying, Moses says she should die. What do you say? And this, the Bible says they were trying to trick him, to catch him in his words, which leads us to believe it was a plot. They set this up. They probably hired the man to entice this woman so that they could catch her. And so Jesus just quietly, and this is how the Father is. Jesus stooped down and began to write in the dust. And it says that from the oldest down to the youngest of the scribes and Pharisees, they went away. The oldest guy peeled off first. You know why, don't you? The longer you live, the more sins you rack up in your life. Jesus looks at this one guy and says, Fred, and he writes his sins in the dirt. Can you imagine? And it says that they, being convicted, turned away, the oldest first, then to the youngest. And the youngest, that's interesting. People who are steeped in religion and religiosity without having a personal relationship with Jesus and they're young about it, they get puffed up. Can you imagine that last guy standing there? He's not going to get anything on me. And Jesus writes there in the dirt his name and his pride and his lustful thoughts and his anger, his temper. And it says the man went away. And then Jesus says, woman, where are your accusers? And she says, Lord, I guess I don't have any. And he says, you're right, neither do I condemn you. Go now and live no longer in this sinful practice. That's the Father. That's exactly, Jesus spoke exactly what the Father would speak to us today if that situation was present. Would to God that we as Christians would exercise such grace and truth, huh? Seems like churches in these days either are so liberal and so lenient and so vacant from the Word of God that they go one way, or they get so legalistic and bound up that they're vacant from the Word of God in another way and stone the very people that come to them. Jesus says, neither do I condemn you. The very nature of God. When Jesus walked and spoke and taught, the very essence of God was being shown to the world. That's why he said, I'm the Son of God. And we looked at this before. It's a position in that culture, as you know, that's equal to, not less than. A very important thing that we need to consider also revealing God's nature is this, that Jesus Christ has come and revealed God to man by revealing God's doctrine, by revealing to us the doctrine of God. That is the word doctrine for teaching. The teachings of God. The Bible says in Matthew chapter 5 that Jesus there sat down and taught the people. And they were all astonished because he taught them as one having authority. In other words, when he taught, he spoke knowing what he was talking about. And they said, man, he teaches. He teaches and he taught. The word in the Greek to be a teacher or teaching them is a word to impart knowledge, information, instruction. And when it says that he taught them, it's the word in the Greek didasko. It means that he gave them the information and then acted it out with them. Many of you are involved in the construction world and field, and you have journeymen and you have apprentice. And the journeyman imparts to the apprentice. This is exactly the teaching style that Jesus was involved in. He would speak to them as a journeyman, but as that journeyman is, he would turn to the apprentice, that's us and the disciples, and he would begin now to teach us hands-on what we were taught by verbiage. Are you with me? It's a great way to learn. It's the only way to learn. One of the great setbacks is going to a Bible college or to a seminary, getting all kinds of head knowledge without any practical experience, or to go through a practicum. They miss it. And then all of a sudden they have their degree and they're launched out in the world and they don't know how to

0: even to do a church. They don't know how to conduct prayer meetings or a service. But they've got all the head knowledge about the theological Tweedledees to the Tweedledums. But they can't do practical ministry, which is where God is. He's in the practical. He spoke what the Father gave him. He did what the Father wanted him to do. That ought to encourage you.
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2: Ezekiel closes by making a song of sorrow. It's not a song of sorrow coming from the heart of Ezekiel. The song of sorrow, this lamentation, this song of sorrow, comes out of the heart of God. It's actually the Lord God weeping over the princes of Judah because they didn't care for his ways. It's actually God crying over the condition of his people because his people don't really care.

0: Thanks for joining us for A Sure Foundation with Pastor David Rosales. Today we're in Ezekiel chapter 19, where we find a song of lament over the sinful nation of Israel. They are suffering the consequences of their idolatrous ways. Now, do you think God is laughing at their sorrow, delighting in their just punishment? No, the Lord grieves when his people go astray. He grieves too when we are not walking in his way. Let's open our Bibles and we'll learn more about God's gracious and compassionate heart for us.
1: In verse 3, she brought up one of her cubs. This speaks of Jehoahaz. He became a young lion. He learned to catch prey. He devoured men. The nations also heard of him. He was trapped in their pit, and they brought him with chains to the land of Egypt. So what happened is, as he was only ruling for 3 months and ultimately was taken captive to Egypt in 608 B.C., according to 2 Kings chapter 23, verse 34, Pharaoh took Jehoahaz, went to Egypt, and he died there. That's what's being spoken of in the first four verses. Verse 5, when she saw that she waited, that her hope was lost, she took another of her cubs and made him a young lion. He roved among the lions and became a young lion. He learned to catch prey. He devoured men. He knew their desolate places and laid waste their cities. The land with its fullness was desolated by the noise of his roaring. Then the nations set against him from the provinces on every side and spread their net over him. He was trapped in their pit. They put him in a cage with chains and brought him to the king of Babylon. They brought him in nets that his voice should no longer be heard on the mountains of Israel. So this speaks of Jehoiachin. He was 18 years old when he began to rule as the king, but he was unjust and he was oppressive. 24 verses 8 through 15. What's interesting is when you look at this and he's being described, notice how verse 7 says he knew their desolate places and laid waste their cities. That can also be translated, he learned to make widows. That would be another way of showing how evil this one was. And what happened to him? Well, verse 9 tells us that they put him in a cage with chains and they brought him to the king of Babylon. Now, what's interesting about this? When it says they put him in a cage with chains, the cage that you're speaking of was a cage that they used to put lions in or dogs. So they actually put him in a kennel, like in a pen. And that's how they treated this king. And when it speaks about him actually being with a net over him, they put him in a cage with chains and brought him to the king of Babylon. They brought him in nets. That word net, it's interesting. When you read your Bible and, you know, and you see the word net there, yeah, the word can be translated net, but it's also translated hooks. And all you need to do is do a little reading concerning the cruelty of the Babylonian and Assyrian kings, and you get an understanding of what was taking place here. They actually would put hooks in the noses of their prisoners. There are works of what it's not really called art, but there are pictures of prisoners that have been taken captive by the Assyrians, and they have chains, but the chains are hooked to nose rings.

And what they did is they put this nose ring in the nose of their prisoner with the chain attached to it. And it was a way of humiliating them and leading them around. One particular Assyrian king spoke of a king that he had taken. He said, "And I use him as a watchdog. I have him chained at the front gate like a dog." And that's what they would do to their prisoners. And that's what happened to him. He had a hook placed in his nose, and he was taken prisoner and placed in a kennel that a dog would remain in. Now, he was released, by the way, 37 years later at the age of 55. And according to 2 Kings chapter 25, verses 27 through 30, he was treated kindly at that point in his life. But 37 years later, he was not able to go back and actually rally any support as a king. And so he lost all of his usefulness. But that's what happens to him. And then finally, in verse 10, your mother was like a vine in your bloodline, planted by the waters, fruitful and full of branches because of many waters. She had strong branches for scepters of rulers. She towered in stature above the thick branches and was seen in her height amid the dense foliage. But she was plucked up in fury. She was cast down to the ground, and the east wind dried her fruit. Her strong branches were broken and withered. A fire consumed them. And now she's planted in the wilderness in a dry and thirsty land. Fire has come out from a rod of her branches and devoured her fruit, so that she has no strong branch, a scepter for ruling. This is a lamentation, and has become a lamentation. This would be speaking of Zedekiah. When it says your mother was like a vine, well, Judah would be his mother. A vine is also a symbol of Israel. We saw that in chapter 15. And so Judah had every advantage of growth, and did grow. And from Judah came mighty kings. And when you look at the lineage and the line of kings, you can see that though not every king of Judah was a righteous king, some were very evil. They had a great number of wonderful kings, powerful kings. You had David, and you had Solomon, you had Asa and Jehoshaphat, you had King Josiah. There were various kings that were good kings, and that's what's being spoken of. But ultimately what happened is they ignored and then forgot God, and God brought his judgment, and he did so, according to verse 12, he did so with great fury. Because of the ungodliness of Zedekiah, who is being referred to here, they went into exile in 586. In Jeremiah 38, verses 23 and 24, Jeremiah told Zedekiah, "You shall not escape from their hand. You shall not escape from Babylon's hand, but shall be taken by the hand to the king of Babylon. And you shall cause this city to be burned with fire." Zedekiah said to Jeremiah, "Let no one know of these words, and you shall not die." Jeremiah said this is what's going to take place, but Zedekiah didn't want to hear it. Ultimately, Zedekiah was taken into captivity, and he died in captivity. And that's what he's speaking about here. But I want to close with a couple of thoughts. Notice how it says in verse 14, "Fire has come out from the rod of her branches," which speaks of Zedekiah, "and devoured her fruit, so that she has no strong branch, a scepter for ruling. This is a lamentation, and has become a lamentation." This is where we're going to end, but I want to spend a few moments talking to you about this. I want you to notice that Ezekiel closes by making it clear that this, he says, is a lamentation. But you need to remember something. This song of sorrow is not a song of sorrow coming from the heart of Ezekiel. The song of sorrow, this lamentation, this song of sorrow, comes out of the heart of God. It's actually the Lord God weeping over the princes of Judah because they didn't care for his ways. It's actually God crying over the condition of his people because his people don't really care. Every once in a while, I have people who will talk to me and they'll share with me and they'll say, "You know, I know somebody who does children's ministry and in their church. And they said, I've been with them on Saturday nights. We've gone out together." And they've said, and you know, and they're drinking, they're getting drunk.
And then the next day they're out there singing songs to the children in children's ministry. What do you think, Pastor? Is that okay? What do you guys think? Is that okay? Is that okay? Is that all right? Is that okay to do? I mean, your children are in children's ministry. They're receiving from somebody who's teaching them right now. Are you anything like me? Do you want them to be taught by somebody who loves the Lord? That's how I am. Am I judging somebody for drinking? No, you're missing my point if you think that. What I'm saying is, do you think that going out partying on a Saturday night and teaching God's word on Sunday is a good way to live? And the answer is, of course it isn't. There are many, and this can sound, I have to be careful how I say it, because not everybody in this room knows my heart. And you may be here for the first time and you may be thinking, oh, what a judgmental pastor, so be it. I mean, if you want to think that, there's nothing I can do about that. But like I said, I've been around for a while and I do have a concern for the body of Christ. And I do, this is the world I live in, the pastoral world. And I can tell you that there are many pastors who just want bodies in pews. They just want people to show up. They're willing to do almost anything to do so. I mentioned to you about the church that on Father's Day was offering beer to the guys if they show up for church. You guys show up, we'll give you a beer. Others don't even teach the Bible. You don't even need the Bible in the church. You just show up and they'll give you current events. Because a lot of people want current events. They don't really want to know what the Bible has to say. They're not interested. They're not hungry. There's an enormous movement going on right now that is beneath the surface, but some are quite aware of it, called the Emergent Church Movement, where the entire call in that basically is simple liberalism. It's not really teaching God's word at all. It's more social, and it's more trying to do good works for people and get them to experience God. And they're willing to do almost anything to get people to quote-unquote experience God, but problem is in their experience, they're not taking them through the Word of God because they don't value the Word of God. So they don't teach the Bible. You don't need the Bible in the church. God weeps. God weeps. God weeps over that. God weeps over the nation of Israel here. This lamentation is not from Ezekiel. This lamentation is from the heart of God. It's God who is weeping. And you say, how do you know that God weeps? Well, in Matthew chapter 23, verses 37 through 39, we have Jesus weeping over Jerusalem. Jesus says, oh, Jerusalem, Jerusalem, the one who kills the prophets and stones those who are sent to her. How often I wanted to gather your children together as a hen gathers her chicks under her wings. You were not willing. Behold, your house is left to you desolate. I say unto you, you shall see me no more until you say, blessed is he who comes in the name of the Lord. Jesus wept over Jerusalem. And I believe that he still weeps over the body of Christ. I gave you a statistic a while back, perhaps some of you might remember it, a particular survey that was done that discovered that atheists had a lower divorce rate than evangelical Christians. Atheists who don't even believe in God were more solid in their marriages than believers. Because what has happened for a lot of believers is we don't think God's serious about what he says in his word. And we've taken the word grace and we've said, well, we can extend that to do anything basically we want and we can still go to heaven. Now, I expect that in the world. You know, I expect that kind of thing in the world. You know, Farrah Fawcett Majors dies and everybody says she went to heaven. I mean, there's nobody who would say that, well, was she born again? Nobody even questions that. No, she went to heaven, everybody says. Michael Jackson? You name it. Any well-known person who dies, immediately they say, well, he or she is in heaven. And that's because that's how people think. Well, even the church thinks that way. Yeah, we're the ones who are supposed to teach people. Jesus said, unless a man is born again, he cannot enter into the kingdom of heaven. That's what Jesus himself said. I'm the way, the truth, and the life. No man comes to the Father but by me. There's no other name given among men whereby we must be saved other than the name of Jesus Christ. It's at the name of Jesus that every knee shall bow and every tongue shall confess that he's Lord. That's how you enter into heaven. You have to be born again. No, not today. No, today all you need to do to go to heaven is die. And you go to heaven, right? Everybody goes to heaven. Dogs go to heaven. I mean, I've had people upset because if you say that their dog's not going to go to heaven, they think that you're some kind of pagan.
Seriously, I mean, they ask it on answer shows that I've been on. Do dogs go to heaven? No, Jesus said, well, Paul said, if any man be in Christ, it's a new creature. So if a dog is born again, does he become a cat? That's a new creature. No, we really, really, because there is a famine for the word of God, because people don't know this book. I mean, how much useless information do you have stored in your mind? I have got so much, it's unbelievable. Stanley Chevrolet, 2 blocks off the Santa Ana Freeway, 11980 East Firestone, Stanley Chevrolet. Who cares? Who cares? It's still right here. It won't go away. It's not even Stanley Chevrolet anymore. It's Dial Chevrolet. I learned that when I was like 8 years old. I've known that for 50 years. Why? I don't know. Can you sing the song for the Flintstones? A lot of people can. The Beverly Hillbillies. So many shows that we heard and we grew up and they had little jingles that we memorized. And we have all kinds of information that rattles around in our brains that can come out in the weirdest moments. Like just now, Stanley Chevrolet. Why, oh Lord, why? So that tells me that I can remember things. It just depends on what I want to remember. That's what it tells me. I've turned on the radio and a song comes on that I haven't heard for 30 years. 30 years. And before you know it, I'm just repeating the words. I still remember them. 40 years, sometimes 45 years. Goes all the way back, to the 60s, 1963. Do you remember this? And I go, yes. But why? I know the long version of Bob Dylan songs. Why? Because they rattle around in your memory. So we have a lot of things that have influenced us every day. Every day, some new thing is inserted into your memory banks. And every day, you're influenced. Every day. Every time you turn on the radio, every time you turn on your television set, every time you go to the movies, every day when you're driving on the freeway and you see that billboard, Spearmint Rhino or whatever, you seen it? I am telling you, we are filled with images and filled with information. Except for the Word of God. Except for the Word of God. Except for the Word of God. We know so much except for the most important things. Isn't that amazing? But it's true. Why is that? Well, because our world is fighting the things of God, and sometimes we like dead fish kind of float in the stream of the world, and God weeps, and God cries, and God says this is a lamentation, because the things that don't matter you care about, and the things that don't matter, those are the things you care for. So you can use God's name in vain on any of the three major network channels. It's never bleeped out. But you better not say queer, because that's a dirty word today, right? Nobody can say that word. Am I saying we should all go out and start yelling it? No, I'm not saying that. What I'm saying is some words are taboo, and the most important name in the universe, where God says, I will not hold a man guiltless who taketh my name in vain. I will not hold him guiltless. That word goes over the air and nobody blinks. Nobody thinks that it's wrong. It's more wrong to use the N-word than it is the name of God in vain. And even cartoons will use the name of Jesus Christ in vain. And nobody cares. And that makes God weep. Because the church doesn't even blink anymore.

0: doesn't even blink anymore. We don't. It's just part of the society we live in. And the enemy is working overtime to destroy the faith. And God weeps. Lamentation. These kings did not follow the ways of God. And God weeps over that. Interestingly enough, it says in verse 14, so that she has no strong branch, a scepter for ruling. This speaks concerning the fact that from that time on, no true king from David's line would reign over Israel. But God did send a true king. He sent his son Jesus Christ, but they didn't want him. He was in the world. The world was made through him. The world did not know him. He came to his own, and his own did not receive him. But as many as received him, to them he gave the right to become children of God, to those who believe in his name, who were born not of blood, nor of the will of the flesh, nor of the will of man, but of God. He came to his own domain, and his own people didn't receive him. They didn't want him. God sent his true king. They rejected him. But he is the king of Israel. He is of the line of David. He is the lion of the tribe of Judah. And he's also the lamb who was slain. They didn't receive their king, but they will eventually. And we have received his king. And we can worship him. I just pray that we with every beat of our heart, that we as believers will fight the inclination to give up and simply go with the flow. I pray that God will give us the strength to remain firm in him. Because I'm telling you, the world does not give up. Satan does not give up. He wants to destroy you. He wants to destroy your children. He wants to destroy your marriage. He wants to take away your hope. And it is a war. It's a war that every morning I wake up and I'm aware I'm going to fight. Every morning I wake up, I know it's time to put the helmet on. It's time to put the breastplate on. It's time to gird the loins. It's time to put on my feet the preparation of the gospel of peace. It's time to take that shield of faith, and it's time to take the sword of the Spirit, which is the Word of God. And it's time to invigorate that with prayer, because we're going to war today. We're going into battle today, and I need to be ready. I need to be ready, because the enemy's after me every day. Am I a paranoid? No, I'm prepared. Because I know that he's going to come after me today. Why? Because I made up my mind a long time ago. Because today is the day that I will serve the Lord. You see, he never goes after targets that aren't even difficult. He always goes after the most difficult ones. He goes after the ones who are saying, I'm going to make a battle out of this. And that's why, by the way, sometimes you have such tough days. It's because you woke up saying, today is the day that the Lord has made. I will be glad and rejoice in it. Lord, I'm going to serve you today. And the enemy said, well, we'll see. We'll see how you do. And then you say, oh, I don't think it's worth it. And he said, ah, you wimp. How hard was that? Gave you a headache, and before you know it, you don't think there's a God.
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1: Reminding us of the answer we have as Christians and the difference it can make, here's Pastor Damian Kyle.
2: We possess the answer to these problems and to all problems in the world. And we will never know what God will do with simply stepping up and telling a person how these things can change in their own lives and how they can make a difference in this regard individually.

0: The racial and political unrest in our nation, while it's heartbreaking to see and watch, I'm happy to say there is an answer for it. As Christians, we're the ones who have it, but we must be willing to address the root cause and not be afraid to tackle the deeper issues. Today, According to the Scriptures with Pastor Damian Kyle will help us with that. We're in John chapter 4, where we find Jesus in racially charged Samaria. You could say we're learning from Jesus about how to reach what many would deem unreachable. Beginning with why some are deemed unreachable, here's Pastor Damian.
1: Yet still there is that tendency to group people in the all category. That was happening there in as Jesus is on that scene in Samaria. Sometimes I'll hear it being intimated or even being said openly that all white people are such and such. And I just roll my eyes. I have a twin brother. We are somewhat alike, but very, very different people. And that's a twin brother. But for me to take it and for someone to say that about everyone who is white and my contact with a white world, what a crazy thing to say. But you take it then to any race that you want to, any occupation that you want to, any nationality that you want to, and all of us recognize from our own lives that this kind of thing is absolutely absurd. And yet this kind of thing persists, and it has all the way down through the ages. Of course, that speaks to the pull of this kind of thing and the appeal of it to our fallen nature, and we can find ourselves being drawn into it. But we must never allow ourselves to be drawn into it. As we see it here in Jesus, we're to approach people individually. We're to treat people as individuals, rather than some huge, impersonal blob made up of people who are all exactly alike at their core. Is to do exactly as God does with us, and is exactly as we see Jesus do here. I want you to also notice that Jesus very lovingly directed his discussion with the Samaritan woman. And he directed it from the subject of the past racism between the Jews and the Gentiles and the Samaritans to the ultimate solution to all racism and prejudice in mankind. And he deals with this in verses 9 through 14. And notice in verse 9 that when Jesus, being a Jew, spoke to the Samaritan woman, she immediately wanted to talk about racism. She raised the subject of racism with him. How is it that you, being a Jew, ask a drink from me, a Samaritan woman? And Jesus' response in verses 10 through 14 is very, very interesting and very, very instructive. He refused to allow himself to be drawn into that conversation. He declined to be drawn into that conversation. A conversation of now recounting 700 years of racial animosity between the Jews and the Samaritans. And that conversation about that 700 years worth of history had probably taken place a million times already over the course of 700 years by generation after generation of Samaritans and also Jews. And that conversation had obviously not produced any change at all in terms of the prejudice and the separation that still occurred between the two groups. And as John put it, after 700 years of history there in verse 9, he said, "For Jews have no dealings with Samaritans." And instead, Jesus redirected the conversation. He said, "I'm not going to engage in that conversation. It's not profitable." He redirected the conversation to the ultimate solution of all racism and of all prejudice in the form of a spiritual birth, calling on her to trust in him, as the Messiah, trust in him for salvation, and be born again. An experience that he likened to living water, likened to having a spring, a fountain of refreshing, flowing up forth within her, speaking about the spiritual satisfaction that would be brought into her life if she was born again, as the Holy Spirit would come into her life and bring this kind of life and to bring this kind of satisfaction, that work that the Holy Spirit does. And when she asks of Jesus, "How is it that you, being a Jew, ask a drink from me, a Samaritan woman?" Jesus doesn't ignore her question about historical racism and prejudice between the Jews and the Samaritans, and then kind of just jump into talking about spiritual things because that's what Christians are supposed to do. That's not what's happening here. He actually answers her question, but answers her question in a way that is profitable, because he starts to talk to her about the ultimate solution to this and all racism, and that the only solution that you have absolute control over in this regard is individually. And so he calls on her to choose individually and personally to be born again by the Holy Spirit and become a Christian. And if I fail to do that, then I have failed to do the single greatest thing under my control in bringing an end to racism or an end of any prejudice in my own life, and then in turn, by lessening the footprint of racism in the world by one footprint, by my own. There's a famous pastor in Texas, Tony Evans, wonderful, wonderful Bible teacher, and he said this. He said, "Racism isn't a bad habit." He said, "It isn't a mistake. It's a sin. And the answer is not sociology. The answer is theology." And he's absolutely accurate on that. And it's the very thing that Jesus is modeling for us here in the chapter. It doesn't mean that government shouldn't pass laws to protect against discrimination based upon race or other prejudices. But when they do, or when we do, it's always with the recognition that while those laws can attempt to determine people's outward compliance on these issues, they can never change a person's heart. Only God can change a person's heart the way that he does when a person is born again. And prejudice is a terrible sin, but it is only a symptom sin. It is always a symptom of the far greater sin existing in a human life that is lived separated from a relationship with God. The great sin of that person's life is a sin that is occurring between them and God, and their refusal to receive Jesus as Savior. But once I become a Christian and the Holy Spirit comes in my life, I have taken care of the single great sin or failure in my life. And when that great sin is taken care of, then all of the other symptom sins, including racism, classism, any other ism that you want to talk about, is then taken care of as the Holy Spirit comes into our lives and begins to work on those things one at a time to conform them into the image of Christ. And so for the Christian, any discussion about race or any other form of prejudice that does not move to its ultimate individual solution in Christ, then that is a wasted opportunity to share the gospel. we possess the answer to these problems and to all problems in the world. And we will never know what God will do with simply stepping up and telling a person how these things can change in their own lives and how they can make a difference in this regard individually. I mean, Jesus knew what this woman was going to do. He knew she was going to become saved, go into the village, share about him in that city of Sychar. The whole village would come out and end up believing in him. But we don't know when we talk to people, and it can look like, oh, I'm going to be, you know, jamming Jesus down their throat, or I'm going to be, you know, come off as like Mr. Goody Two Shoes or whatever it might be. And so we keep the answer within ourselves, not knowing that just simply telling people what the ultimate solution on an individual level is to this issue, and it has to begin there, then we don't know what might happen until we do that. So when we engage in conversations with people, as Jesus models for us here, we don't have to allow the other person to dictate where the conversation goes. You ever been in a conversation that's like three or four people and you go, oh no, it's going there. I'm stuck. This is going to be fruitless. We've already been over this a million times and all, and it's miserable. So when we're engaged in a conversation on anything, but certainly on things as important as this, we do not have to allow others to direct the conversation. We can redirect that conversation so it becomes redemptive related to what it is that we're discussing. It's important to note also that her life of isolation, and she really has a life of isolation here, a life of ostracism, a life of rejection on the part of others toward her, that it wasn't solely due to racism. It wasn't solely due to the fact that she was a Samaritan. It was caused in large part, as we see here in verses 15 through 19, it was caused in large part by her own choices in life and her own decision-making in life. It's important to understand that when she goes to the well in order to draw water at noon, outside of the city of Sychar, that was not the normal hour that women went out of the household to draw water. Normally, women would go out and they would draw water early in the morning and then later as evening is approached, and when the day was much cooler in that hot Middle Eastern kind of weather. But she comes out at noon, and she comes out at noon for good reason. And you ask yourself, why is she the kind of woman who got her water at the well at noon when nobody else was getting their water at noon? And it was because, as Jesus drew out from her in his conversation with her, that she had been married five times, and now she's just living with a guy outside of wedlock. And that was something that would have been absolutely scandalous in that culture and in that day. And as a result of her background, she would have been viewed as a sexually immoral woman and not the kind of woman who would be welcome to join all of the other women in the city at the well at the customary times for drawing water. And notice that Jesus brings up her sin to her. He surfaces it. And he brings up the life that has resulted for her as a result of her sin. A life of now coming to the well at noon in the heat of the day for water. It has resulted in a life of rejection. It has resulted in a life of ostracism and separation. And Jesus doesn't do this in order to rub it in here, but to cause her to see her need for salvation. Jesus knows very, very well she's going to be saved in a moment. But what he doesn't want her to do is for her to believe in him as the Messiah become a Christian, get up and walk away with her pot, and then have the thought into her mind, well, he would have never gave me that offer of salvation if he knew the full story about me. God would never save me. He would never have anything to do with me if he knew everything about my past. Jesus says, let's bring out the most scandalous out of your past. I'm safe to do that with. So that when you leave my presence, you realize you have received the full forgiveness of God, whatever it is that is back there. God knows and still loves you and still wants to forgive you. And so Jesus revealed to her that salvation was being offered to her by him with the full knowledge of her past. We also want to see that it isn't racist and it isn't unchristlike to point out, as Jesus did to her, that her plight in life was not the result of prejudice alone, but it was also the result of her own choices in life and her own decision-making in life as well. And so to judge someone, to come to conclusions about a person solely based upon their color or their ethnicity, that is racism. That is wrong. Jesus said in the Sermon on the Mount, he says, judge not that you be not, and just look at you and say, I know what they're thinking. I know what their motive is in doing this, and I'm trying to read inside and judge what is only known to them and can't be known to me by virtue of what they are outwardly. And so we're not to judge people's hearts or their motives, but I am to judge fruit. In that same Sermon on the Mount, Jesus said, you will know a tree by its fruit. Good trees don't bring forth bad fruit, and bad trees don't bring forth good fruit. You will know a tree by its fruit. The fruit always reveals the root. And there in the Sermon on the Mount, he not only allows us as Christians to, but he commands us the freedom to judge a person by their fruits. In other words, while we're not to come to any conclusion,

about a person based solely upon their class or their skin color or their nationality or their occupation or whatever. But the moment that person does something, the moment that person says something, the moment that person begins to believe in a certain way and then communicate that, then when I judge them for that, it is no longer now to judge them on the basis of race or class, but now to judge them on the basis of character. And this is a distinction that is largely lost today, I think, in terms about racism, what is not racism within our culture, and seems to be lost on many people and not sufficiently represented sometimes in the conversations that are being had on race. It is not racism to judge a person, to come to conclusions about another person and whether that their conduct or their words are right or wrong based upon what they say, based upon their actions or their attitudes or their sinful behavior or their ungodly behavior. And further, it is not racist to hold that person responsible for what he or she says or the life that they live. And there's an awful lot of bad behaviors and sinful behaviors that endeavor to hide behind the term racism today. But it is not racism. That is to judge a person's character. Now, I also want you to notice more specifically that the woman of Samaria's plight or her isolation, not only from Jews, but from Samaritans, her rejection was not simply due to her own bad choices and bad decision making, but that her immoral life was a violation of God's word and his commandments. In other words, her greatest problem in life was not that she was up against the Jews or up against the other women in her city, but that she was up against God. And you cannot win in a battle or a fight with God. She is on the wrong side of God. Forget the Jews, forget even Samaritans. Her problem is she's on the wrong side of God. And she's on the wrong side of a sowing and reaping process in her life. As Paul put it to the churches in Galatia, he said, "Do not be deceived. God is not mocked. For whatever a man sows, that he will also reap." He says, don't be deceived. And he tells us don't be deceived because somehow we can convince ourselves that we will be the exception to the sowing and reaping processes of life. We're different from everyone else in that regard. But it's not true. Paul said, "For he who sows to the flesh will of the flesh reap corruption, but he who sows to the Spirit will of the Spirit reap everlasting life." And her biggest problem in life, and the only problem that she had full control over, was that she was sowing to the flesh and reaping corruption, reaping a rotten life as a result, as opposed to sowing to the Spirit and obeying God's commandments and then enjoying the quality of life and the abundant life that's available now, and then everlasting life after this life is done. And the point that I'm trying to make here is this, is that if God is your problem, then only God is your solution. If God is your problem, only God is your solution. Whether it is this woman by that well 2,000 years ago or today, and there are a whole world of people today trying to blame the Jews or the Samaritans or blaming different people of different races or nationalities or classes, etc., for all of their problems.

0: problems when their real problem is between them and God, caused by their rebellion against him and against his commandments.
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In the 209 area code, it's 545-5530. 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Come back next time when we'll continue Damien's series, Jesus in Racially Charged Samaria. That's right here on According to the Scriptures, a presentation of Calvary Chapel, Modesto.

In Joshua 1, we read, "This is my command. Be strong and courageous. Do not be afraid or discouraged, for the Lord your God is with you wherever you go."

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He is with you now, hoping you'll respond to Him. He waits for you.

Religion can leave you with guilt and powerlessness to do the right thing. If that's you, there's great news. He sees you, he knows you, even though you don't know him. Ask him to make himself real to you, and don't be surprised when he does.

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Just ask God. How do you know what he's going to do and not going to do? Why don't you ask him? Oh, we don't pray about little things like that. You know, when you haven't eaten in a while, you pray about that. Lord, I'm not even asking for a meal. How about just a piece of bread? How about just some peanuts? How about, I don't know, chocolate?

0: Welcome to Apply Within, a verse-by-verse study of the Word of God with Pastor Bob Davis of North Country Chapel. We invite you to join with us as we, by the power of God's Holy Spirit, apply His Word within our own hearts as we study line upon line, precept upon precept, verse-by-verse through the Bible. Jesus' disciples are afraid and are in hiding behind locked doors as our study of John continues in chapter 20, verse 19. Here's Pastor Bob.
1: Verse 30, John says at the end of chapter 20, many other signs truly did Jesus in the presence of his disciples, which are not written in this gospel. But these are written so that you might believe that Jesus is the Messiah, the Son of God, and that believing you might have life through his name. John says, by the power of the Holy Spirit, trust what I'm writing because it's the truth. It really happened. I swear to it. And you could believe too. And that's what he says. So we move on now. Chapter 21, verse 1. After these things, metatata. After what things? After the things that happened in chapter 20 where Jesus appeared to the guys twice. One week and then the following week. After these things, Jesus appeared again. He showed himself again to the disciples at the Sea of Tiberias. And on this wise, he showed himself. Or this is the way it happened. They were together. Simon Peter, Thomas called Didymus, Nathanael of Cana in Galilee, the sons of Zebedee, James and John, and two other of his disciples. Two more were just, they're not named. We would know them if he named them, but they're not named. Seven of them. Simon Peter said to them, I go a fishing. They said unto him, we also go with you. They went forth and entered into a ship immediately, and that night they caught nothing. The Sea of Tiberias, we call it the Sea of Galilee. It was called the Sea of Galilee, but some named it Tiberias. There was a little town on the lake's western shore that King Herod Antipas, had built. And so because it was such a beautiful city, some people, they called it the Sea of Galilee, but sometimes they just referred to it as the Sea of Tiberias. It's the same place where Jesus walked on water and all that. That's the Sea of Galilee, Sea of Tiberias. Seven of the disciples were there. And Simon Peter, Thomas, the twin, Nathanael of Cana, up in Galilee, and the sons of Zebedee, James and John, and then two others. So seven disciples. And Peter says, I am going fishing. And the other said, I'm paraphrasing it, we'll go with you. That's what the language says. Now, Peter has a family. The reason I know he has a wife, we never met his wife. We will never meet her till we get to heaven. We don't know anything about her, and I'm sure she would like it to stay that way. Because you get into the spotlight and you get ripped to shreds because Christians are that way, right? So Peter's wife, we don't know nothing about her except she had a mother. And Jesus healed Peter's mother-in-law. That's how we learned he had a wife. He's got a wife. Maybe he's got children. I don't know nothing about kids, but he's got a wife. He's got a home somewhere because, you know, they were at Peter's place and his mother-in-law was sick, remember? And Jesus healed her. Well, he was at Peter's house. Peter has a house. So he's got bills to pay, in other words. Now he's not walking with Jesus. Jesus has risen from the dead. Now what do? They don't know what to do. Peter says, I gotta earn a living, guys. I'm paraphrasing because we're just building it from what we learn. And he says, I gotta do something. I'm gonna have to do something. I'm gonna go fishing. That's what I do. Well, so does his brother Andrew. So does James and John. There were a few of the disciples that were fishermen. All we know is they're going fishing. What else can they do? They're waiting on Jesus is what they're doing, and they don't know what else to do. Right? You guys are praying and you say, Lord, what do you want us to do? And you're not sure. So be careful and don't run off and do this, that, or the other. Listen, that night, we're told they did go fishing, but they didn't even get one fish. They caught nothing. It wasn't because of their lack of skills. This is what Peter's profession, Peter and Andrew, this is their profession. This is James and John. This is what they've grown up to do. They know how to fish, and they couldn't catch one. It wasn't because of the lack of experience. I believe it was because Jesus has called them to something else now. When the morning was now come, they fished all night and got nothing. When morning was come, Jesus stood on the shore, but the disciples did not know it was Jesus. And Jesus said to them, he cried out to them, they're not real, real, real far from shore, it looks like. Children, have you any food? They answered him, no. They don't know who they're talking to. Some man just yells out from the beach, children, friends, dear friends, did you catch anything? And they said, no. He said to them, throw the net on the right side of the boat and you'll catch something. That's a promise. That's a command with a promise, isn't it? They don't know it's Jesus, though. So they cast, therefore, they threw their net out on the side. He told them to. Now they were not able to draw it back into the boat. There were too many fishes. They couldn't get it back inside the boat. Therefore, that disciple that Jesus loved, remember, we learned that's John, the one writing this gospel, the one that Jesus loved, said to Peter, that's the Lord. I know it is. That's the Lord. Now, when Simon Peter heard that it was the Lord, he girt his fisher's coat unto him. He put on his outer garment. They would strip down to almost like their undergarments. They're out there working and they're getting soaked with waves and, you know, so he puts on his outer garment and he cast himself into the sea. He's gonna go to Jesus. The other disciples came in a little ship, for they were not far from land, but about 200 cubits. That would, to you and me, that's around 300 to 350 feet out. So they were on their back, way back in already and hadn't caught a thing, right? They were dragging that net with fishes, full of fishes. It's early morning. Jesus is standing at the shore. Jesus got up early a lot. He rose from the dead before sunrise. He's up, you know, he's just up. He's got to get moving. He stood on the shore and he called out to his disciples, dear children, dear friends, did you catch any fish? Did you get anything? And listen, the language, the question is asked in the negative. So the language that you and I would say it is, you didn't catch anything, did you? So Jesus tells them now, this is Jesus. If you want to serve God, begin to listen to him. Read your Bible. Begin to listen. Listen closely to God. Jesus told them to throw the net out now, do it now, and do it on the right side of the boat this time. Why? Because he is God, and he knows where the fish are at all times, right? We don't. We're out there going, move down something. Oh, you know, just don't let them see your shadow. Don't cough, and don't make the ripples, and you're doing all these tricks and everything, and God's going, it's right there, Bob. It's just right there. Reach down, you can pick it up. But I'm not listening. That's for you fishermen. They did it, and they caught so many fish, they couldn't get, the net was too full, they couldn't get it back into the boat. And it was John who realized instantly. He was there at the cross. He's sensitive. He went to the tomb. He couldn't figure out what happened, but he was sensitive. John believed a miracle. It's Jesus. It's our Lord. That's our Lord. I know it is. I can't tell from here, but look. Peter does not hesitate for a second. He grabs his outer garment, throws it on, jumps in the water, and heads to Jesus. The rest of the guys are there to drag the boat back and the fish. Now, had you been Peter, and I've been Peter, in modern-day Christians, they'd have said, yeah, you leave and you leave all the work for us, loser, right? They wouldn't even think about you wanted to get to Jesus. They're just complaining that they had to bring all these fish. We didn't catch one, we're bummed. Okay, now we got 153 and now we're mad at you. Why don't you stay and help us? Stop it, everybody. Lighten up. Jesus is here. And everybody reacts differently. They're doing what he told them to do. They're not going to let the fish go. They're going to bring them in. Remember, they think they're working for their livelihood, right? They think some of them are professional fishermen, and what a load we got. Whoa. All they had to do was ask God where the fish were. Now, who thinks of that kind of thing? That's so simple, even children wouldn't do it unless they're little bitty. Then they'd try it. Let's ask God. I remember a little girl, when her fish died, she said to her dad, let's ask God to heal him. And dad said, no, we'll just get you another one. I love my fish. She's 9 years old. Let's ask God to heal him. And when the guy was telling me the story, he said, I was embarrassed because I thought, I'm not going to pray for a dumb goldfish. But he couldn't say that to his little girl. So he said, okay, honey, you pray. They held hands and prayed. That thing was belly up. It was gone. And they held hands and prayed. And she was praying, fish is swimming. You know, the faith of a child. Just ask God. How do you know what he's going to do and not going to do? Why don't you ask him? Oh, we don't pray about little things like that. You know, when you haven't eaten in a while, you pray about that. Lord, I'm not even asking for a meal. How about just a piece of bread? How about just some peanuts? How about, I don't know, chocolate? Anything. You start to humble yourself and you don't get so picky. You say, it doesn't work for me. Yes, it does. Ask and you shall receive. Seek and you shall find. Knock and it shall be opened unto you. But it is written in the present imperative, meaning ask and continue to ask. Knock and keep on knocking. Seek and don't stop seeking. Keep it, right? Oh, I asked him last Thursday. Keep on until he tells you no, right? Well, look at verse 9. As soon as they had come to the shore, they saw a fire of coals there, and fish were already on the fire cooking. And there was bread. Oh, fresh bread. Gonna have a fish sandwich. For some of you, that's probably a thrill. I'm happy for you. I'd take a gallon of tartar sauce and be right there with you. I said, I kind of like this kind of fish. My wife says, no, you don't. You just like tartar sauce. Half a gallon of tartar sauce and get anything down. So there it is. The fish are on the fire. There's bread. And Jesus said to them, bring of the fish which you have now caught. Come, bring them on out. Simon Peter went up. Now notice, he's just on the move, isn't he? What did Jesus say to you? Get those fish in here. And Peter goes right over and he's just pulling it out. They drew the net to land of great fishes, 153. And for all, there was so many, yet the net didn't break. There were too many for that net to handle. Too much for their equipment, yet it didn't break. It didn't rip. It didn't tear. They're used to mending those nets all the time. When Jesus called John and his brother James, when he called them, they were sitting what? On the boat after having been fishing, repairing the nets. Remember that? Because you got to fix it to go out again tonight. But the net didn't even break. And then we read this, Jesus said to them, come and eat. Now that's Jesus right there. That's, I can hear him. Come and eat. Okay, you don't have to tell me that twice. And none of the disciples dared to even ask him. The language is, they didn't even bother to ask. They knew, they just knew. They didn't say, are you? Knowing it was the Lord. And Jesus then came and he took bread and he gave them fish likewise. Jesus fed them breakfast. This is now the third time that Jesus showed himself to his disciples after he has risen from the dead. The disciples, as they're getting to the shore, right there, they're pulling the boat out of the water, so to speak, and there's a fire going, and on the fire, there's fish being fried already. And there's bread there, too. And they're hungry. They've been working all night. They toiled. It is a job. You don't just throw it in once and say, oh, we can't catch a fish. They spent the night. That's the best time to catch fish there in the Sea of Galilee. And so all night, that's what they're working. And they're working hard, and now they're tired. And I'm sure they're hungry, been going all night. There was bread and there was fish. We're not told how the fish got there. All we're told is it was there when they hadn't pulled theirs out of the water yet, and there was fish on the fire. Now, how did that get there? The Bible doesn't tell me. I don't know. Maybe Jesus, you know, being out there early, watching them struggling, just threw a little, you know, little pole in there and caught four or five or six fish while he's waiting, or however many. I don't know. Maybe they were actually poof, half cooked already, just right there. Maybe he said, and a bunch of them jumped out of the water onto the fire. I don't know how he did it. And it doesn't matter. You know what's key here? And that's why I listen to the Bible say, I think that Jesus did amazing miracles. Listen, you're missing the point. The point is Jesus did it. And who really cares how he gets you your breakfast? If you're having breakfast, you say, thank you. Man, I was hungry. No, we're going to fight over how many fish were really on the fire. How many? Did he make the bread? Did he have old bread? Was it stale? What did he wear? What? Stop it. Either way, no matter how the fish got there, we see that Jesus doesn't need their help to get fish. They went out fishing. He said, I'm going to make you fishers of men. Okay, but I don't know where you are right now. I'm going back to the only thing I know. I'm telling you, we're going to do something different, guys. So either way, no matter how those fish and that bread got there, we see that Jesus doesn't need our help to get it. He will allow me to serve. He will use me if I'm willing. He will use you. He will use Peter and James and John, all of them, Thomas. He will use every one of them if they're willing. But listen, he can get his own fish. He could preach his own gospel. I think that you know that the truth is right now in the Middle East, Jesus is appearing to Muslims in their own homes and are receiving Jesus Christ with no one preaching them the gospel. And you say, how could he do that? He's got us. Well, let me answer that. But the truth is, God could do anything he wants, right? And he is doing anything he wants, but he still called us and we're still serving and we can still serve right now if we're simply willing. And look at us. It's not like he went and he chose the most brilliant and the, you know, it's like he said, who wants to do this? I don't know what it is, but I'll do it. Sucker, come on. And here we go. And he starts molding us and making us into his image. And somebody somewhere, when you get to heaven, will probably come up and say to you, God use you that I would come into the kingdom. So thank you. Thank you for listening to God. People are going to come up and you're going to go, I don't know who you are. I never knew. Well, yeah, but you helped support that missionary and he came way on where that little village I lived and I got saved. So I just wanted to thank you. You know, I didn't do anything. Yes, you did. God used you. And God is using us if we will just let him. Listen, he will allow us to serve him, but he doesn't need our help to get the job done. In his kindness and mercy, he allows us to be a part. And that's his plan, to allow us to do that. Jesus told them, bring the fish on over that you caught. Bring them. When they pulled it back out. Peter goes running over there. They pulled it out. They counted 153 fish. 153 fish. Now, they had labored all night. They caught nothing. But in obeying Jesus, that simple little obedience, which seems like nothing to nobody, nothing to anybody, I should say. They labored all night, got nothing. Jesus says, throw that net back out onto the right side of the boat. And they did. And they caught such a huge amount of fish, they couldn't get them all in the boat. You know, there are entire books written trying to explain the number 153. So I read one, I didn't read the book, I just read the little section, what the book is all about, and he said, well, that's miraculous because there are 153 different types of fish in the Sea of Galilee. So God got them one of each, and I go, I don't need to read the rest of the book. Thank you very much, but don't pay $2.95 for that, baby. But you know, and people are saying it's a mystical number, 153. It means something. You got to study through the Bible and find 153. They try to make it mythical or mystical about the fish and the numbers. But basically, all it is to you and me, it's not a secret. It's a fact. John boldly writes, we counted them and there are 153. The only one that could say that would be a what? An eyewitness, an eye-hand counting witness. That's why it's 153, so that we would know it really happened, so that we would say it really did. John remembered the exact number of fishes in the net, and he said it was too much for the net, and another, he says, I'm an eyewitness, the net didn't break. Jesus said, come and get it. If you will, come and dine, King James. Come and get it. If you will, you can say, guys, breakfast is served. Now, have you ever been around men's retreat or men's breakfast or men's anything? You don't even have to say, before the sentence is over, people are already in line and sitting down eating. And I'm telling you, that's what those guys just did. Come and get it. And they did. And Jesus served them. Sit right down. I know you're tired. And he gives them some fish and bread. He serves each one of them. Jesus, our risen Savior, suffered on the cross of Calvary, became flesh and dwelt among us, lived a completely sinless life, God Almighty in human flesh, goes to the cross, suffers between heaven and earth for 6 straight hours hanging on the cross, shedding the blood of God, paying the price for all sin, mine and yours, and yes, you've sinned too, not just me. All of our sins, he paid for all sin. And then he gave up the ghost. He died and was buried. 3 days later, he rose again. He is the King of Kings and Lord of Lords. And he takes time to make breakfast for 7 guys that are, unless Matthew was there, all those 7 are completely uneducated. They're poor. They're gonna eke out a living just like all of us try to do. Scratch out a living is all they're trying to do. And the God of all creation stoops down to make them breakfast. And then we're looking at each other going, why don't you get your own? You think I'm your slave? And what did Jesus say? Yes. If you want to become great, if you want to be great in God's kingdom, learn to be the servant of everybody else. That's easy to quote. Now, we're asking God for the grace and the love to do that. To just take a step back and say, come on, everybody, do it. Come on, everybody, you do this. Jesus, God Almighty, risen from the dead, he serves them breakfast. He makes their breakfast and he serves it to them. You think he's got bigger things to handle? I mean, there's Russia coming along. We can't get Russia out of the news. It hadn't come along yet, but it will. Back, you know, that was 2,000 years ago. There's Iran coming along. There's a lot of trouble headed his way. There's some big things he's got going on. And does he have time to answer your prayers? Yep. And does he have time to make sure that you eat? Yes, he does. Does he have the time to sit with you and help you walk through the things that are going on in your heart and life? When you say, I don't get it, I don't understand what's happening to me, and he's just right there.
0: 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God bless you.

God is omnipresent, meaning He is everywhere at all times. He is with you now, hoping you'll respond to Him. He waits for you.

faith is lacking, you'll be driven by fear. Faith is the antidote to fear. So get into the Word of God, for faith comes by hearing, and hearing by the Word of God.

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1: For the wages of sin is death, but the gift of God is eternal life in Christ Jesus our Lord. When I was a brand new Christian, I was reading this book one morning in a devotional time just alone. I looked at that and said, the wages of sin. And I knew that I sinned, but I get paid for sinning. Wages, that's a, you know, that's a paycheck for doing what you're doing. So the payback that I get from living a life with the devil is death. The wages of sin is death.

0: Welcome to Chapter and Verse on this Wednesday as we move forward in our studies of the Book of Romans with our teacher, Mike McIntosh. Our text today will once again be from Chapter 6. Obviously, there are many benefits from having a job. God's Word tells us that a man who doesn't work doesn't eat. So working is definitely a priority in the Bible and a productive society. One of the other benefits is the paycheck we get or the wages for the work we've done. Did you know that you also receive wages for your sins? That's right, our sins come with a paycheck, but I can guarantee you it's one you don't want to cash. Now, let's join Mike for today's lesson.
1: Please turn to the book of Romans, the 7th chapter. Our Lord, we thank you so much we could be together. You've given us life and breath in our lungs, things that we take for granted. We thank you for this portion of scripture as we see Paul the Apostle wrestling over his own spirituality and painting a picture that all of us go through. And we thank you for showing his frustration that he realizes there's just no way that he can be perfect apart from Jesus. And as we struggle with our own spirituality, we pray that this lesson today would really strengthen our hearts, that we would see that you have so much for us, Paul. Distractions. We pray that your Spirit's love would just begin to, as Evan's song said, rain upon us, that we would just feel your presence and your great care for us. So we surrender our hearts to you, Lord, for these next few minutes, and we ask that you would spiritually cause us to grow and that you would just bless us in your presence, and part of our old nature would just drop to the side and our new nature would stand up. So open our eyes to see and open our ears to hear what the Spirit would say this day to the church. In Jesus' name we're asking this. Amen. Chapter 7. This chapter is a very important chapter. As I mentioned before, 6, 7, and 8 are solid chapters that are bound together that show you how Paul the Apostle died to himself and that Christ was formed within him. And some people, it takes a few years. Other people, they grasp it right away. And I hope you can grasp it right away if you haven't. But it's laid out here for us. And as he goes through this struggle that we're going to read, you'll identify with your struggles that you've had. And as you see him just surrender to the Lord, he gets to this point of frustration that he realizes there's nobody in this world that can change him. He can't even change himself. And he cries that out at the end of this chapter. And then the great chapter, chapter 8, starts out and gives the answer to every person on this planet of how to find their way into heaven. Now, we talked last week, I'll pick up at verse 18. Having been set free from sin, you became slaves, chapter 6. We were set free from sin, we became slaves to righteousness. So all of our lives until we were set free from sin, we were its slave, and now we're slaves of righteousness, of God's kingdom. I speak in human terms because of the weakness of your flesh. For just as you presented your members as slaves to unclean things and of lawlessness, leading to more lawlessness, you were more rebellious as you got older, so now present your members in the same way as slaves of righteousness for holiness. For when you were slaves of sin, you were free in regard to righteousness. You didn't do righteous things. You just sinned. What fruit did you have then in the things of which you are now ashamed? Nothing. Think of your life before you surrendered to Jesus. What fruit is there from all that sinful life, he's saying? There's really no fruit from that. But now he says in verse 22, you have been set free from sin. And having become slaves of God, you have your fruit to holiness, and the end, you get everlasting life. Could you all read verse 23 out loud together? For the wages of sin is death, but the gift of God is eternal life in Christ Jesus our Lord. When I was a brand new Christian, I was reading this book one morning in a devotional time just alone. I looked at that and said, the wages of sin, and I knew that I sinned, but I get paid for sinning. Wages, that's a, you know, that's a paycheck for doing what you're doing. So the payback that I get from living a life with the devil is death. The wages of sin is death. And then I saw how much God loved me. He gave me the gift of God, and that was eternal life, that I could live forever by faith in Jesus Christ our Lord. So we get paid. The devil's a liar. He pays us back, not with what we thought we would be willing to sell our soul for, but he gives us death as our wages. Or do you not know? So he's raising a good question as a teacher to the students. That's all of us. Do you not know, brethren? For I speak to those who know the law. So most commentators and scholars would say he's talking to the Jewish community here that would be under the law. That the law has dominion over a man as long as he lives. People, but to religious people that are under, you know, religious constraints, that they live by, I got to do this or I got to do that. I can't do this and I can't do that. That's a law. And so the question is, who's establishing that law? Are you or some church or religion setting the standard instead of God's word? So he says, don't you know when you die, the law has no control of you? So what he's raising is a question that you all know that when you die, it's over with. So whatever was in this world isn't going to control you. So he's reasoning with us when he says, don't you know or don't you understand? So he uses an example about marriage and divorce. For the woman who has a husband is bound by the law to her husband as long as he lives. But if the husband dies, she is released from the law of her husband. So then, if, while her husband lives, she marries another man, she will be called an adulteress. But if her husband dies, she is free from that law, so that she is no adulteress, though she has married another man. So therefore, my brethren, you also have become dead to the law through the body of Christ, that you may be married to another. You're not married to the law, you're married to grace. To him who was raised from the dead, that we should bear fruit to God. For when we were in the flesh, the sinful passions which were aroused by the law were at work in our members, and it would bear fruit, and the fruit would be to death. But now we have been delivered from the law, and having died to what we were held by, so that we should serve in the newness of the Spirit and not in the oldness of the letter. Well, what should we say then? Is the law sin? Certainly not. On the contrary, I would not have known about sin except through the law, for I would not have known covetousness unless the law had said, you shall not covet. But sin, taking opportunity, and it seems like it always did take opportunity, taking opportunity by the commandment, produced in me all manner of evil desire. For apart from the law, sin was dead. I was alive once unto the law, but when the commandment came, sin revived, and I died. And the commandment, which was to bring life, I found it to bring death. For sin, taking occasion by the commandment, deceived me, and by it it killed me. Therefore the law is holy, and the commandment is holy, and it's just, and it's good. So he's saying, when you were a child, an innocent child, there was no law to you. You didn't understand heaven or hell or death or life or what's right, what's wrong. Everything was innocent to you. But the day you lost your innocency, you were now under the law. You could see a contrast. And Paul is saying, before I knew there was a law, the things I was doing that were wrong, I didn't know that they were wrong. So they weren't sin until the law came. And when God gave the Ten Commandments to Moses, that is when sin was convicted. Because prior to having a law saying you can't do this, you can't be arrested for it. So you just went on and did what you did. So then he said, the moment the law comes, it's like a police officer, it arrests us, and now we're guilty because there is a contrast to our life and to God's life. And the thou shall nots, as you get to know the Ten Commandments, are not thou shall not have fun. They are thou shall not because this is going to hurt you. So it's a loving father giving simply 10 commandments. I think there are 6

0: million laws in America, something like that, some crazy deal. And if there were only those 10 laws back up in our classrooms, probably things would be a little differently. It's easier to remember 10 things that you shouldn't be doing and then to ask forgiveness than to have a million or 6 million laws and have no idea of which way the judge is going to go or the court's going to go. See, until there is a law, our country's going to keep falling apart. There's no standard. We've become humanist and relative people, that everything's relative, one to another. Every man did that was right in his own eyes in the day that there was no king. And the judges did rule. That's what it says in the Old Testament, relativism. You do what's right, and if it doesn't bother me, then it's right. But if I do something and it doesn't bother you, that's right. But if we come to agreement that there are no boundaries, you can do what bothers me in, you know, a reciprocity, that I can do what bothers you because there's no law. So we have watched in the last number of years the law to be removed, completely removed, that there are no boundaries. And everybody said, what in the world is going on? Well, somebody has come and done to our nation what they shouldn't do. So he is saying, without a law, you're not guilty. So God sent the Ten Commandments, and we became guilty. What shall we say? Is the law sin? Has then, verse 13, what is good? Has it become death to me? Certainly not. But sin, that it might appear sin, was producing death in me through what is good, so that sin, through the commandment, might become exceedingly sinful. So he's saying that sin, which isn't good for him, he was committing, and it's killing his soul. Now the law has come, and it's shining a light and saying, this isn't good for you. So he can come and say, I'm so sorry, God, and God will forgive you. But it needs the light of the law to shine on us that we shouldn't be doing certain things. And again, it was only 10 certain things. Has then that what is good become death? No. For what I am doing, now this is all of us, right? For we know that the law is spiritual, but I'm carnal. I'm sold under sin. For what I do, I'm doing, I do not understand. For what I will to do, that's not what I practice. But what I hate to do, that's what I do. You ever felt like that?
1: Yes.
0: I know I shouldn't be doing this, but I'm doing it. And the things that I shouldn't be doing, I'm doing. And on the other hand, the things that I should be doing, I'm not doing. So he's got this struggle inside. How can I be a good person? So the natural thing is for you and I to try to do good works and good deeds to be pleasing to God. So there are different religions, Christian and non-Christian, that have some pretty scary things. Here are people starving in India with millions of cows walking by them because they feel that's their uncle or their cousin, or that they may die and be reincarnated to a cow, and they don't want somebody to sell me to McDonald's. So they're nice to those cows, yet they're starving. And yet on the other hand, they worship rats. They think rats are an exalted being. And how deceived is that? It brings all the diseases that the Indian people have to fight off. So there's religions like that, but there's religions in churches say that you can't wear certain clothes, and you can't go to movies, and you can't smoke, and you can't have a beer. That's nowhere in the Bible. But yet it's become a law in some denominations. And then people get self-righteous, and they start judging other people because they don't live to their standards. Well, that's man's standards. God just gave 10 things. And if you remember those 10 things, 4 things with you and God and 6 things with you and man, you realize that he's given you more to watch out for with other people than he has with himself. So getting along with people is a big one. Jesus took the law and he brought it down into 2 statements. He said, I did not come to destroy the law or the prophets. So that should have put a peace to all religious people. He said, all the law and the prophets are fulfilled in this. Number one, love the Lord your God with all of your heart, all of your mind, all of your soul, and all of your strength. Number two, love your neighbor as yourself. Now, anything beyond that has been put on by a denomination or a minister or something, some seminary or whatever. But we have to just love one another and love God. And if we're consumed with that, the simplicity of the gospel has come to you. And you recognize when Jesus was nailed to the cross, it wasn't to give you a bunch of rules and regulations. It was to show you God's mighty love for you. And in return, you would love him

your free will, and because you've been loved, when you see the sin of your own heart, you begin loving everybody else and not putting anybody to a standard other than God's standard. So what do I do? The things I shouldn't be doing, it's exactly what I practice. But what I hate to do, verse 15, that's what I do. If then I do what I will not to do, I agree with the law that it's good. But now it's no longer I who do it, but it's the sin that dwells in me. For know that in me, that is in my flesh, nothing good dwells. You may want to underline that. This is something you know and you learn by experience. There is no good thing that dwells in my flesh. That says that the human nature has really nothing to give to anybody. And without God giving us a new birth and being filled with His Holy Spirit, there's no way I would have anything to give to anybody. In me, that is in my flesh, the carnal guy, there's nothing good. There's not one thing good. But with the power of the Holy Spirit giving me a new life, then He is the only good thing in me. And when your pride is finally broken down to the place that you understand that there's no good thing in you, spiritual growth explodes in you. Your eyes open up and you see through the veil. You're now able to understand there are two groups of people living on this planet, the Lord's children and the devil's children. And any hour now, we know that the Lord's children are going to be taken off and the devil's children are going to have time without God interfering to try to do it on their own. So Paul says, I know that in me, that is in my flesh, nothing good dwells. For to will is present with me, but how to perform what is good, I don't know. Have you ever felt like that? I just don't know. I'm going to give up. Well, that's a good place to be. I'm going to give up. You can't perform it. There's nothing you can perform to be found righteous in God's eyes. Nothing. And there are so many groups that tell their people, if you will do this, and you do this, this makes you a member of the church. Well, that's all it was about. To yourself, you pick up your cross, and you follow after Jesus. It's that simple. Does that sound simple? Well, a couple of you are still asleep, so bring the coffee in, Phil. So, what I'm doing, I don't understand. For what I will to do, I want to be a guy, I want to be able to pray, I want to be able to be a nice person, I want to be able to forgive, I want to get rid of my childhood past, I want to get this out of my life and be forgiven, but I don't see that I'm doing this life. So then you come to a place you realize, when it gets down to it, I'm really not worth anything. Apart from me, Jesus said, you cannot do anything. So he says, in my flesh, nothing good dwells. He came to a tremendous place, for to will is present with me. But how to perform what is good, to be a good man, to be a good woman, to be a good boy, to be a good girl. Do you remember a young rich ruler came to Jesus and he said, good master? And Jesus said, hold it, why do you call me good? There is none good but God. And this is what he's talking about. There's no good that dwells in me. God's the only good one. Now, if God comes and lives inside of you, you've got all the attributes that He can unleash in you through the gifts of the Holy Spirit. I find then that there is a law, that evil is present with me, the one who wills to do good. This law says that evil is present with me and the one who wills to do good. For I delight in the law of God. I am pleased that He's given me a standard to live by. According to the inward nature, to the inward man, I'm new. So I delight in living a life different than everybody else because I want to be pleasing to God. But I see another law. So there's this law working inside of all of us. In my members, warring against the law of my mind, bringing me into captivity to the law of sin, which is in my members. Okay, this other law is separate. One law says I delight in God being inside of me, and the other law says, well, in my members is this warring going on. The law that controls my arm and my bicep, my tricep, my forcep, and I

0: that channel changer and I go to that adult movie. I don't, but I'm talking third person here. And it's, you can check my Time Warner if any of you look there. But all of a sudden your members are, I don't want to be doing this. And your eyes are going, yeah, you do. No, I don't. You're fighting yourself. You know, boom, boom, boom, boom. And then you get your Bible and knock yourself out. But he says, this is a struggle. You ever felt like that? I shouldn't have a second glass of wine, but boy, that first glass, I shouldn't have a third glass of wine, but I'm telling you, Matt, I'm, you know. No, I don't want to smoke a joint. I'm sorry, I don't know why I did this, I sinned. And then guilt comes in and is speaking to you, but the devil comes right alongside your guilt and he screams at you and he yells, but he starts out whispering. He says, that's all right, don't worry about that. You can't hear a thing. He's saying, it's okay. What? And you get a little closer to him. What are you saying? And he hands you another joint when he's talking to you. I can't hear you. You get closer to him. No, the closer you get to the devil, the further you get away from the Lord. He uses every seductive trick in the world to get this inner nature fighting because he wants to stop you from letting your light shine. So if he can get you to do something that would break the law, you're guilty. And if you don't have a ransom for your sin, you're lost and you go with him into darkness. But you have Jesus on your side. This other law is inside of you saying, oh, I've really messed up. Lord, please. And your heart is right before him and you are repentive. Now let's say you're a person that is repentive. Honestly, you're seriously, I'm never going to do this again. And you actually next week say, I'm never going to do this again while you're actually doing it. I said I'd never do this again, but here I am doing it. Actually in the act of doing it. We caught this woman in the very act of adultery. Right in the act of it. And what did Jesus do? They said, Moses says to stone this woman. You know the story. Jesus knelt down and he wrote with his finger in the dirt. And from the youngest man in that crowd to the oldest man in that crowd, they all left. Now, it does say that those men said, we caught her in the very act. How would you catch somebody in the very act of adultery unless you were watching? They were perverts. Their friend was the guy they set up. She's committing adultery, but we have no record that she was married. And so it probably was one of their friends that was married that actually seduced her, knowing that the goofballs would be looking in the window. And then the religious police come running in, caught her in her very act, throws her down, and she's weeping. Moses says, stone her to death. What do you say? Well, that's what the law said. Stone her to death. The law did say that. This woman has made a mistake. Kill her. Don't give her a chance. The law says her flesh is so weak. And so Jesus, right? I wonder what he wrote. I'm sure you wonder what he wrote too. Good burgers at In-N-Out. 2 centuries from now. Invest. They're only a penny a share. No. I wonder if he wrote down, every man here has had sex at some time with this woman.
1: With that, we bring to a close this edition of CNV. Be with us Thursday for more of this interesting look at the wages of sin. We invite you to join us then with our teacher, Pastor Mike. Now let me also tell you about this opportunity to be a part of supporting this ministry through prayer. You can take an active role in the outreach of Chapter and Verse by becoming a part of the United States Prayer Force. And you can do this no matter where you live. 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We'll continue our study of the Apostle Paul's letter to the Romans on the next CNV broadcast, and we hope that you'll join us at that time. Chapter and Verse is presented by Horizon International Ministries.